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5: Hi, I'm Rob Kerwain, host of Rob's Rewind on CKMS. 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Well, there are many ways that your business can gain exposure with community radio. Here's a how-to on what one type entails. How about

As I walk through the shadow of the valley of death, I feel a cold hand on my shoulder to the left. My feet become bound and my chest is compressed. I fall to the ground as I take my last breath. Awoke by a sound I can feel in my chest. A voice so loud it broke eternal rest. My soul has been found though it remains in distress. As I rise from the ground I can see I'm a guest. A figure stands before me looking less than impressed. It speaks again, do you wish to confess? I stumble to my feet wondering is this a test? I say my words slowly with a voice that is stressed. I don't believe in gods and I have never been blessed. I use their names in vain when I am hopelessly depressed. My mind's filled with greed, my heart filled with wrath. I've told a thousand lies to so many in the past. I've slept in the bed of another's and I hate coming at last. I have much more than I need because I just can't take a pass. Something doesn't belong to me and I can never give it back. I've cursed my father's name, now what do you think of all

0: As I lay in the shadow of the valley of death, my body grows cold as they come to collect. Taken to the sea, but one that's not wet. Placed in a boat by a soul I haven't met. From out of the shadows walked a three-headed beast. It looked me up and down as if I was all it could see. It did not snarl, growl, or bare its teeth. I felt the pending judgment for all my awful deeds.
1: If that is all, then you may proceed. After the gift for your passage has been received.
0: I reached to my eyes as they tore, they didn't bleed. I extended my hand, inside were two pennies. I did not hesitate as I walked through the gate. So many stood before me, telling each other's story. The rich and the poor floating just above the floor. Many carrying the weight that they did not leave at the door. My body began to shake as I start to levitate. There was no sense of glory, no grieving or mourning. There was no need for more, no one cursed or swore. 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

0: bipolar disorder, and my whole life was thrown sideways. As part of my recovery, I've slowly returned to the music that I love. Join me and my resilient guests for No Holds Barred conversations right here on CKMS Radio Waterloo. And until then, take care and be well.
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Aight, what up, y'all? This is your boy, Mop Head, and you are tuned in to the Horizon Broadening Hour, pre-recorded here on CKMS 102.7. You should be hearing this at 10 p.m. on the dot on Sunday, May 10, 2026. I'm recording this a few hours earlier. Hope you're all doing well, having yourselves a good weekend, and are ready to move into the new week with your horizons as broadened as possible. As always, I've been adding new submissions to our Libra Time system. That means programmers get to check things out, see if they want to diversify their programming. That means those of you and the general public get to broaden your horizons with new music submissions here at the station. It means even the algorithms that keep track of us for all sorts of tracking data purposes, they get their horizons broadened as well. We are going to begin with the usual half hour of jazz, new age, world, classical, everything in that realm. We're going to start things off with Home. This is the latest single from Mikel Hiro, who also was kind enough to send these previous two albums, Six String Blues and Collage. So there's plenty more Mikel if you want to hear some, but we're going to kick things off the single. I will be back in a half hour.

All right, y'all. So in this first half hour, after you heard from Mikel Hero, you then heard from Dolphin Hyperspace. This one features Bad Snacks and Justin Brown. It's called Dolphin Mode. It's off their new album, Echolocation. Then the James McGowan Ensemble followed up with Protagonist Tango from their new project, returning to the show with Threads of Fate. After that, Heather Feather also returned to the show. In fact, we have a number of returning acts tonight. Heather Feather with the new single, The Cat Came Back. Then after that, Richard Carr returns with the Budapest Symphony Orchestra in tow with 1089 from the new album Menenen, MacLear, and Other Tales. Then Mars Lasar also returns with Dusk and Cabernet from the new album A Kind of Stillness. And then what you just heard a moment ago, Mykonos by Rick Sparks, back with a new single there. So there we go. That is our half hour of jazz and new age, and we are now going to move into a half hour of electronic pop, hip-hop, reggae, everything in that sort of realm. We're going to begin with Kind. This is the new single by Def Sera, DEF SERA. For those of you looking online, let's get into it. I'll see y'all in another half hour.

All right, y'all. So in this last half hour, after you heard from Def Sarah, you then heard from Mar De Novo with the title track from the new EP, Last Disco on Earth. After that, Pouah, P-U-A-H, returning to the show with Imperial Sushi from the new project Sabato Domenica e Una Studentessa. Hope I'm saying any of that right. Then, Tammy Ray with the title track from the new EP, Higher. After that, Alyssa Plaza returns to the show with the new single, Charm. Following up, Libby Ember also returned to the show with the new single, I'll Stand in the Doorway. Then, what you heard after that, In This Light by Shannon Jade from the new project Starlit Dreams. And then what you just heard a moment ago, returning to the show, Prolific Tricks with the brand new single, Get Unified. There we go. We covered a lot of ground this last half hour. We are now going to move on to a half hour of folk and country. We're going to kick things off with Practicing My Wink. This is by Ellen Froese from the new album Solitary Songs. Let's get into it. I'll see y'all in another half hour.

Not Dark Yet, Tim Swadling, and I will also note that Tim sent us his previous album, Manifest, so that is available if you are interested as well. So there we go. That is our half hour of folk and country. For the final half hour, we are going to rock out, and we're going to kick things off with Feyaz and the Wasted Chances with the new single, Bleeding Out. Let's get into it. I'll see y'all at the end of the mix.

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Hey there, and welcome back to the Synthetronic 80s, where we play the best of 1980s synth pop, dance pop, and pop rock music, with a mix of mainstream and lesser-known tracks, so hopefully you'll catch something new. On today's show, we'll hear from Michael Jackson, Ultravox, Bronski Beat, Mellon Kim, Sass Jordan, Sly Fox, and more. But first, let's kick things off with Love in the First Degree, a 1987 synth pop track from Bananarama.

Okay, let's run through what we played in the first half. After Love in the First Degree, we heard Respectable by UK synth-pop duo Mel and Kim, and The Promise, the first single from When in Rome. Then we heard a triple play of pop rock songs with Double Trouble by Buntreol's Sass Jordan, Beat It from the King of Pop, Michael Jackson, and Bigly from Manitoba's Tom Cochrane and Red Rider. And finally, we heard Let's Go All the Way from American one-hit wonder Sly Fox. And now let's get back to the music with something from Ultravox, 1984's Dancing with Tears in My Eyes, to kick off a set of European synth-pop.

Hey again. We started that second set with Dancing with Tears in My Eyes, followed by Maria Magdalena from Germany's Sandra, Elena by Belgium's Two Belgium, Samurai from Romania's Michael Cretu, Hit That Perfect Beat from the UK's Bronski Beat, and Talking to the Night, the first Italo disco release from Brian Ice, otherwise known as Fabrizio Rizzoli. To close out the show, I'll leave you with Hands Up, a re-recorded version of the 1981 song by Ottawan from a one-off group featuring Canadian musicians that Club Med contracted to serve as the new commercial jingle for its 1987 TV ads. Thanks for listening, and hope you catch the next episode in a week. Take care.

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1: The epic film Palestine 36 is a look at the pivotal first year of the Great Arab Revolt in Palestine against British colonial rule, whose goal was to pave the way for early Jewish settlers arriving from Europe with the purpose of founding a Zionist state. The Jewish settlers are only visible in the backdrop, raising fences to keep Palestinians out of land they once called home. The Zionist movement used the British to destroy Palestine's ability to resist takeover and to build the Zionist infrastructure of dispossession and oppression, which condemned Palestinians to the apartheid and the genocide of today. This is Waterloo Region, Friends of Palestine, inviting you to see the powerful film Palestine 36, showing at Princess Original on Friday, May the 1st, and in the week following.
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For I will reveal to thee the shadow of this time.

0: Perhaps there is an end to this earthly confusion. But then again...
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8: 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I'm your host today, Dan Politano. For the next half hour, I'll be playing a variety of artists from different areas of the country, walks of life, styles, and genres. I'm going to start the show off with a band from Mississauga, Ontario. This song is off their self-titled EP. This is Catch Bonner with Travelers.

That was singer-songwriter Heidi Vincent from Vancouver, BC. She has gotten global recognition and nearly 30 network showcases. If you want to learn more about her, visit HeidiVincent.com. This next song is Marcus Murphy from Montreal, Quebec. Marcus's journey spans over a decade, including a 9-month tour in Afghanistan. It was after this chapter that he embraced his new calling, trading military service for musical expression. This song is called Took Me Up.

That song was one of mine. It's called Traveling Light, and it's off my EP, What's Your Game, that I released in September 2024. You can find out more information on me at danpolitano.com. I also host the Dad Life podcast, if you're interested in checking that out. That's available on all your favorite podcast platforms. Trophy Dad is a high-energy rock outfit from my hometown of Victoria, BC. With what started as a tongue-in-cheek two-man cover band of their own band, a high-energy staple among festivals on the West Coast, these good-time rock and rollers are here to set the tone, and while they might break a heart or two in the process, they promise to put it together in four chords or less. This song is off their album A Little Taste. It's called Rust.

0: Thanks for tuning in to this edition of Earshot Daily. 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
0: That last song was an artist from Switzerland named Veronica Fasaro. She released her debut album, All the Colors of the Sky, in January 2023, and it reached number 5 on the Swiss charts and captivated both fans and critics alike. She's done over 500 performances, including opening for Dire Straits legend Mark Knopfler. That song was called Slot Machine. I'm going to leave you with a band from Oshawa, Ontario called Wolves on Tape. They came together in late 2022 following the lifting of the pandemic restrictions. After a year of gigging heavily in southern Ontario, the group set forth on writing and producing their first EP. Motives is a result of hours spent locked in a studio, painstakingly crafting a reflection of the group's diverse influences and the stories they aim to tell. This song is from their EP. It's called Running in the Dark.

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3: This is Bird Note. May is the prime month across much of North America to celebrate the return of migratory birds from the tropics. Orioles, tanagers, buntings, cuckoos, and many more wing northward. But of all those coming back, it's the warblers that many eagerly await. Like the oven bird, whose song we're hearing now. The warblers stand out as our most fabulous array of avian jewels. Like true gems, most are miniatures, around 5 inches long. And of the more than 50 species that brighten our spring, many gleam like precious stones. These birds dazzle us, from the glinting ornaments of the golden-winged warbler to the sky blue of the cerulean warbler. Nesting from southern wetlands to Arctic willows, species of warblers fill many niches, from fly-catching from the tallest trees to dwelling on the ground. And some of the warblers' names are unforgettable. The painted redstart. The prothonotary warbler, perhaps the brightest gem of all. And the worm-eating warbler. For Bird Note, I'm Michael Stein. 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

Hey there, and welcome back to the Synthetronic 80s, where we play the best of 1980s synth pop, dance pop, and pop rock music, with a mix of mainstream and lesser known tracks, so hopefully you'll catch something new. On today's show, we'll hear from Michael Jackson, Ultravox, Bronski Beat, Mellon Kim, Sass Jordan, Sly Fox, and more. But first, let's kick things off with Love in the First Degree, a 1987 synth pop track from Bananarama.

Okay, let's run through what we played in the first half. After Love in the First Degree, we heard Respectable by UK synth-pop duo Mel and Kim, and The Promise, the first single from When in Rome. And then we heard a triple play of pop-rock songs with Double Trouble by Montreal's Sass Jordan, Beat It from the King of Pop, Michael Jackson, and Bigly from Manitoba's Tom Cochrane and Red Rider. And finally, we heard Let's Go All the Way from American one-hit wonder Sly Fox. And now let's get back to the music with something from Ultravox, 1984's Dancing with Tears in My Eyes, to kick off a set of European synth-pop.

Pompeii again, we started that second set with Dancing with Tears in My Eyes, followed by Maria Magdalena from Germany's Sandra, Elena by Belgium's Two Belgium, Samurai from Romania's Michael Cretu, Hit That Perfect Beat from the UK's Bronski Beat, and Talking to the Night, the first Italo disco release from Brian Ice, otherwise known as Fabrizio Rizzoli. To close out the show, I'll leave you with Hands Up, a re-recorded version of the 1981 song by Ottawan from a one-off group featuring Canadian musicians that Club Med contracted to serve as the new commercial jingle for its 1987 TV ads. Thanks for listening, and hope you catch the next episode in a week. Take care.

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2: 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I'm a long-time environmentalist and peace activist, and I'm very pleased to support CKMS 102.7 FM Radio Waterloo that serves Waterloo, Kitchener, and Cambridge. 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

Well, I'd like to thank you all for coming this week. 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
8: As

Well, I'd like to thank you all for coming this week. 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Cheerio.

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7: Welcome to Expressions of Leadership. I'm your host, Michelle Kawamoto Perry. In every episode, we explore how people from educators and artists to executives and entrepreneurs lead with authenticity, rise through adversity, and share the wisdom they've gained along the way. Today, I'm joined by Dr. Sarah Zappi. Sarah is the Assistant Dean for Teaching and Learning and the Director of the Leonard Center for the Enhancement of Engineering Education at Penn State. An educational psychologist by training, Sarah holds a uniquely interdisciplinary leadership role, working directly with engineering faculty to enhance learning, creativity, communication, and the overall student experience. She's also the first non-engineer to ever serve as Assistant Dean in the College of Engineering. Beyond academia, Sarah is the founder of Kaleidoscope PA, an arts-based wellness company that creates immersive, community-centered art experiences designed to support creativity, mindfulness, and well-being. Sarah, welcome to Expressions of Leadership. It's really wonderful to have you with us.
8: Thank you so much. I'm really excited to be here.
7: Now, Sarah, when you think about the through line of your career, what feels most consistent about who you've been as a leader across all the different roles you've held?
8: That is a great question. And so I actually just gave this talk last week to students about my career journey, which was interesting because, like you mentioned in my bio, I'm not an engineer. I'm an educational psychologist, and I'm talking to a group of all women engineers about, and future engineers, I should say, about my career path. And what I told them is that, and this is my kind of philosophy on things, is that I think that our lives are a combination of serendipity and then the choices that we make. Because, for example, you know, I didn't know that this job was going to have an opening or that, you know, where I met, you know, somebody I might become in a relationship with, my, you know, my then husband, or even, you know, where I end up, you know, what houses are available when you go to buy one on the market. Like, all those are out of our control, but then there's the choices that you make. So it's like this weird combination of things. And I feel like kind of the thing that sticks with me over these years is that these random things, somehow the universe places in front of you, and they all, everything kind of turns out the way it's supposed to. Like, this is kind of my philosophy on things. And I think, like, with all the decisions that I made and all the opportunities that came up, the one thing that really resonates is, like, being authentic, like, because you can't change who you are. And so to be enter these experiences by bringing your full self as much as you're able to, and just being humbly who you are in those experiences.
7: And were there any early moments or decisions, either big or small, that quietly shaped how you lead today, even if you didn't recognize them as important at the time?
8: Yes, 100%. And for me, it's the most challenging things. The things that at the time I was like, don't know how I'm going to get through these things. It's the bad things that have shaped where I am. It's the things that were the most horrific at the moment that now I'm like, if I didn't have that experience, I wouldn't be doing what I'm doing now. And that to me is very interesting. And not that I want to go back and relive those things, but at the same time, they're so critical. If I didn't have those, I wouldn't be who I am. I also will say, like, the mentors that I've had along the way, I've had some great mentors that really helped me to grow my skills, grow my confidence, and get me to where I am.
7: And you became director 3 years ago, and you're also the first non-engineer to hold this assistant dean role. What was it like stepping into leadership in a space where you didn't fit that traditional mold?
8: It's challenging. It's challenging at times. And yet, I feel like it's also made, because of that, I come in with these different perspectives. I will speak and provide my feedback when the time is right. And it also gives me confidence to do things in other areas of my life personally that I wouldn't have had confidence to do, because I've always felt like a little bit like an outsider, and I'm okay with that at this point in my career. And the other thing I will say is that early on, I felt like I'm different. I'm not an engineer. Should I get an engineering degree just to be like everyone else, to have that extra credential? And then I realized no, because that's not who I am. And that's not why I have this job. I have this job because of the fact that I'm different, because I have those different perspectives and can bring them into the position. And I think that because of that, there's been some initiatives in the college over the last year that wouldn't have flown 5 years ago, definitely wouldn't have flown 15, 20 years ago. And yet people seem to like them, and there are things that are needed. And I think it's because of my different perspective and background.
7: Can you provide an example of that?
8: Yeah. So my passion in recent years has become a lot with art and wellness. And I will say that higher education is in this space right now that's very challenging with the change in our administration. A lot of institutions feel like they're under attack. There's less federal funding. It's even getting international students, which many universities have relied on for income to stay afloat, is under attack now. I will say, because of these many changes, budgets are tighter and everyone is stretched. And so they're asked to do more. The level of anxiety in our faculty and staff, it is higher than it ever has been. I would say, like, in the last year, it's like palpable. Like, you can see it, you can feel it among the faculty and our staff. And so, you know, as part of our mission in the Leonard Center, our mission is to enhance engineering education at Penn State. And for me, it's like the biggest piece of that is making sure that the environment is a healthy and safe space so that students can learn effectively and faculty can do their jobs effectively. And if it's an environment that people don't feel psychologically safe, or they feel like it's very stressful and anxiety producing, they can't do their best work. So even though most teaching and learning centers, you think, okay, we're going to teach faculty how to teach better. We're going to teach them active learning. We're going to talk about how to do assessment of their students and so on. I started introducing a lot of mental health and wellness things because we can't have students learning as to the degree possible to their the best that they can if our faculty are stressed and the environment's not right. So lots of things that happen there. We've had mental health first aid classes. Most recently, and I've had just a blast with this, I've been having Mindful Monday, where I do half-hour Zoom sessions every Monday morning. And it's just been joyful. Like every week, I mean, I'll be honest, I pick the topic each week that I need. So I'm like, well, I feel like, you know, this week I'm just overwhelmed because, you know, whatever, it's finals week or the holidays are coming. And so we're going to talk about overwhelm. And we would do 15 minutes of like some research and evidence about overwhelm, what it does to our bodies and ways to combat it. And then the second half of that is we would do a 15-minute meditation and bringing in different techniques and strategies. And I love it. Like, it just brings me joy. And people have written to me and said how helpful it's been.
7: Well, let's take a quick break. And when we come back, we'll talk about creativity, the arts, and what it really takes to integrate them into engineering education. Stay with us. True transformation starts from within. 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You're listening to Expressions of Leadership. I'm your host, Michelle Kawamoto Perry, and today I'm speaking with Dr. Sarah Zappi, Assistant Dean for Teaching and Learning and Director of the Leonard Center at Penn State. Now, Sarah, you're deeply passionate about bringing creativity and the arts into engineering. Why does this matter to you as a leader?
8: This is a great question. So when I started working with the Leonard Center, the things that really appealed to me right away were the more psychological side of teaching. And so I became very interested in anything where the psychology piece was coming in. I was less interested in how engineering students might best learn about free body diagrams, for example, or best learn statics or dynamics. I was like, no, that's not what is exciting to me. It was more creativity, leadership, global awareness, you know, anything that we're trying to operationalize and define in a way that we can then measure it and measure the impact of it. But going back to your question about why creativity is important, I find this fascinating because creativity in general, like a lot of people have misconceptions about it. And along kind of my journey, like I've kind of understood everybody is creative. Like we are human beings are creative. It's part of our genetic code that we create things. We create, you know, from the earliest cave people who are creating cave art, like we are born and meant to create. But creativity kind of as a word has gotten a lot of different, I don't know, associations with it, that creativity is just for the arts. Creativity is soft and fluffy. Creativity is, you know, people who are on drugs are creative. Like there's been all these very strange associations with creativity. And there's actually been resistance in engineering that I've observed about teaching creativity. And I've been like shocked by that. In fact, I remember there was one experience that I had. We were doing a workshop on creativity. And I was talking to a faculty member. I think he was computer science. And I said, oh, you know, so-and-so, you should come to this workshop on creativity. And he looked at me and he said, why do I want my students to be more creative? And I was like, why do you not want your students to be creative? It like shocked me that like that was even a question. And I realized that people don't have a good understanding of what it means to be creative. And our faculty are super creative. They're creative in their research. They're creative in their leadership. They're creative in all aspects of their life, but it's that idea that creativity is for someplace else. It's not for engineering is something that surprises me. In fact, like when you look at the engineering curriculum, there are only pockets where creativity is really embedded in that curriculum. So like first year design classes, like at Penn State, we have this model where design is in the first year and it's in the senior year. Some of the majors have a little bit different of a model, but they students come in and they take first year design. And then in their senior year, they'll take capstone design. And for the most part, they're not getting design anywhere else. And most of their other classes within their major or their prerequisite classes don't offer any opportunity to be creative. And in fact, some of the research that showed that students will actually, senior students think that engineering is a less creative major as compared to first year students. So they basically, we said, do you think engineering is a creative major? Do you think engineers are creative? And first year students will say yes. And senior students less so. And I think that it's because they aren't really given the opportunity to be creative. They're not really shown how engineering is creative for the most part. Again, I'm generalizing. And I think that does engineering a disservice. And so it's been kind of one of my missions over the years is to really try to have more training on creativity. So we've done lots of workshops and things like that. And then we try to get at it at different ways as well. But leadership, it's a lot of being creative to solve problems and to figure out what to do next and, you know, with the barriers and the constraints that we have. So I do think creativity is an important part of leadership and an important part of engineering.
7: So how do you reframe that conversation so that it resonates with engineers?
8: We've actually done a few things over the years that when we've done creativity workshops, we've shown that creativity can be kind of thought of as a process where you start with kind of framing the problem and then coming up with ideas and so forth in this kind of circular process. And most engineering faculty are very familiar with the design process. So when they see creativity as a process, they're like, oh, yes, and they get it. I think it's kind of like trying to speak their language a little bit and using the discourse that they're familiar with, but also telling them about those misconceptions and talking about how when they're doing their research, because a lot of faculty, you know, the tenure track faculty, research is a huge part of their jobs, and talking to them about what creativity really is, that it's not just this fluffy thing in the arts and which is also doing them a disservice, but it's something that every human being has the potential to be creative.
7: And creativity is very much tied to innovation. And you've supported faculty through grants to try innovative approaches. From a leadership standpoint, how do you encourage experimentation without fear of failure?
8: So I think that's a really good question. And, you know, I don't think we've really thought about failure that much in our grant process. But we also are pretty encouraging in general. So kind of the way that our grant process works, and it's morphed and changed a little bit over the years, but we have smaller grants that are, I would say, about 10, 15K or less. And then there are larger grants that might be $80,000, $100,000, which, you know, people listening might think that's not a huge amount of money, but for a faculty member doing a teaching related intervention or change in their class, like there are no other universities that are giving that level of money within a college. Like our peer institutions would be like, that's a lot of money. They might give like $500 grants or $1,000 grants. So these are, you know, large teaching oriented grants. Especially for the larger grants, we will meet with all the faculty ahead of time because we want them to be successful. But we recognize that they might not have the expertise in teaching and learning or the social sciences. So when we meet with them, we often try to push their idea along a little bit further than maybe they had originally thought of. And honestly, like for me, like if faculty are engaging with their students in a way beyond chalk and talk, like writing on the board or on their, you know, having PowerPoint slides and talking about them, if they're engaging the students in any way, then that's likely to be a success. Like even attempts at active learning are really shown to be powerful. There's so many like small things that you can do in a classroom that might not be that innovative, but small tweaks of just engaging with the students more. And so that's kind of what where we're always trying to push our student our faculty is to engage more with the students in some way, which can be challenging because some of our classes are really big, but there's still ways that you can do it. So thinking about how to have them not be worried about failure, I think it's we just encourage them to try. And we also will, you know, because of the way that the faculty experience is structured, faculty, in order to get tenure, to go from assistant professor to associate professor, they are reviewed by different committees on teaching, research, and service. And so we really don't want our super young junior assistant professors to be doing something that's so maybe out there and so innovative that there's a chance that it can reduce their teaching evaluation scores a lot. So small things, yes, big giant changes to their teaching that might have too much detriment on their teaching evaluations. We don't want them to do that right away. So some of our grants might be more for associate professors, those that have tenure, because we don't want them to risk, because that level of failure then is, you know, you lose your job. But in terms of like what you're doing in the classroom, like small things can make a big difference. And if it doesn't go well, we also tell them, well, it, you know, gather feedback from your students. And if it's not going well, then you need to pivot and you need to change. But we kind of keep in mind the greater structure of higher education, especially Penn State being a research-oriented institution, and we have to keep that in mind when thinking about things that we're funding.
7: Well, one of the most compelling examples of your work is how you've used physical space, specifically the Art Museum, to reimagine learning. When we come back, we'll dive into that project and what it revealed about leadership and learning. Don't go anywhere. Leadership isn't just about strategy, it's about people. The Forward Project helps organizations cultivate strong, adaptable leaders who create thriving workplace cultures. If you're ready to invest in your leadership team, visit www.theforwardproject.co to learn how. Welcome back to Expressions of Leadership. I'm Michelle Kawamoto Perry, and my guest today is Dr. Sarah Zappi, whose work bridges engineering education, creativity, and leadership. Sarah, you helped curate a teaching gallery at the Art Museum with an arts and engineering theme. What was the vision behind that project?
8: This project was so incredible. I think it probably was the highlight of my entire career so far. So we have a brand new art museum on campus. It's the Palmer Museum of Art. It's been in existence forever, but this beautiful building, it's incredible. And I think they opened it in summer of 2024. The way it kind of came about is I saw that there was going to be a workshop on object-oriented learning at the Palmer, and it was before the Palmer was even going to reopen in the new space. So I was like, I want to go to that because number one, I want to see the space, but I have no idea what object-oriented learning is. So I want to learn more. And I was blown away. The space is incredible. It's beautiful. And one of the new changes with the new building is the Palmer created this teaching gallery, where any faculty and staff at the university can put in a proposal to curate a themed collection of objects. Because I learned a lot about museum curation, to be honest, which is kind of fascinating. But every kind of art museum, they have most of what's on display, like it might be like 3 to 5% of their actual collection, their actual holdings. And so they have this massive collection that are typically not on display anywhere. And so the teaching gallery is an opportunity to show other objects, but also to be around a certain theme. And so I talked to the person that I met there and I said, I want to do something with art and engineering. And she's like, yes, because they didn't want it to just be art education types of things. Or like, for example, their first teaching, actually, I think it was the second teaching gallery, was about, I want to say art from the Himalayas. And it was beautiful. But like art and engineering is something that you don't think that much about. So I talked to my contact there and I'm like, I want to do this. And she's like, put in a proposal. And so I was like, I was so excited about it. And I gathered up a team of faculty members that I knew were also really interested in art and engineering. So Joe Cusimano, who's a professor of engineering science and mechanics, and Ben Fail, who is an architect by training, but teaches engineering design in our School of Engineering Design and Innovation. So kind of like both unicorns, because they're engineer. Well, Joe's an engineer, Ben's an architect, and then me, who's the non-engineer, non-scientist of the bunch. And we came together and we're like, how can we curate this thing that showcases how art and engineering relate? And we put together the gallery. It's called Structure, Systems, and Society. So the structures piece is really how art can be used in the engineering design project. So Ben has a project called the Crooked House that he's re-envisioning a home from the 1800s that's falling apart. And he's basically creating it once again out of concrete from molds that he's created from the original pieces of the house. It's pretty fascinating. And that is about prototyping. It's about structural components. It's about design. And then the systems piece, which Joe Cure kind of was the lead on, was more about how both artists and engineers work in systems. We are all in a system. And there's systems can be beautiful for the sake of being beautiful. And we can learn a lot from both disciplines. And I took the lead on the society piece. And the society piece was how we can use art as a way, as a method of discourse for seeing both the good and the bad things that have come out of engineering. And so some of the objects that we chose for that portion of the gallery were a little dark. So for example, there's a photograph taken for the aftermath of Hiroshima and seeing the devastation there. Or there's one of these planes that are circling, and you know, from World War II. And the painting is very chaotic. Yeah, it's beautiful. The colors are beautiful. There's one called Industrial Fresno, which is like a field, like a cornfield with a farm, but you can tell that it's like all the environmental damage that's happening. And so some of those did get a little dark, but they're also like this is where art can be really helpful, because thinking about the ethical impacts of engineering, the societal impacts of engineering, is so important. And, you know, it's one thing to just talk about them, but it's another thing to see it. You know, if you know, we could talk about the atomic bomb and the damage that it does, but if you see it through an image, like it makes it more real. And so we had students that went through the gallery. We worked with instructors. We gave them a set of supplemental questions that they can use that students can either go through as a course assignment or extra credit. And so there were a lot of classes that went up there. Our contact at the museum said there were constantly students in that gallery. But it's just been an incredible experience.
7: One of the things that you said is that art can prompt questions like, what does it mean to be an engineer? And that also does take into account these technical and ethical issues that you just mentioned. Why are these identity questions about what it means to be an engineer important for future leaders?
8: So traditionally speaking, there have been these gatekeepers for both art and engineering. And engineering is traditionally been the field of white men. You know, women were not really welcome or, you know, expected to become engineers. And if they were one of very few. and there were very few people of color. And, you know, most colleges recognize, like, in the field, we need more engineers. Like, our society needs more engineers. And to get more engineers, to get more people with STEM expertise, we really need to tap into the whole population. But there's still these stereotypes that exist about who, what an engineer is, who can be an engineer. Like, we are conditioned to have men be scientists, to be engineers, and women to be caretakers. But trying to get more women, more people of color into the field is really a daunting thing because of the conditioning that we have, and because the experience that students might have both in the K-12 system and if they choose to enter an engineering major in the college, they might feel less welcome and less like they belong. And so using art as one way to have those conversations about who can be and should be an engineer can be really intriguing. We had one piece in the gallery that was called, it was a wood carving called Alabama Biochemist. And it was a Black man who was surrounded by beakers and other like scientific stuff, as well as like plants and things like that. And it really speaks to like, what is the nature of knowledge? Because there's a lot of indigenous knowledge that we can really use that can be really helpful that has been forgotten in some cases that might be really incredible for scientific breakthroughs. But also like, you know, this person in this wood carving, it's very striking to look at it about, you know, like Mike, I have so many questions about it. Like, who is this person? What were they doing? Like, why do they have these beakers? What was the reaction of the people around them? Why did the artist choose to carve this? Is it based on a real person or not? Is it intended to inspire? Is it intended to have people just ask questions? But it's so interesting. It's not a big piece of artwork, but it's so touching to look at it and just be like, you have this recognition of those gates that were up that the gatekeepers had against women and people of color entering the academy. So I just find it fascinating that we can have and use artwork in a way to engage in those discussions. I also think that art can be a way to bring in other people, because for me, like when I was growing up, like I didn't even know what engineering was. I definitely thought it was for men. I definitely thought it was not for someone like me. I still think I made the right decision in going into psychology, but I never gave it a second thought. It was like, nope, not for me. I didn't understand it. I did not understand what engineers do. Like my kind of thoughts were train engineer, work on cars, work on engines, or, you know, work on a computer all day. That's probably my stereotype of what an engineer does. And realistically, like almost every single thing that we touch has been touched along the way by an engineer, has been designed by an engineer, or a factory has been designed by engineers. It's incredible. Like our society is really dependent on people with this expertise. And if we don't confront those stereotypes, like we can be really missing out on other ways that engineers and those skills can improve our society. And so like a lot of the focus on what engineering is in the industrial military complex, but engineers are, you know, also are used for theater productions. There's immersive art that engineers have designed. Like one of my favorites is like Meow Wolf, which now has like 6 or 7 different locations, which are these immersive art installations that are a collaboration between artists and engineers. And I think that by showing that engineering is not just the industrial military complex, that it can open up interest to other people. So I keep thinking, and I have a lot of work to do and research in this area still about all the ways that art can benefit how we think about engineering. And I'm just getting started on all this work.
7: Well, we're going to take a short break. 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I'm your host, Michelle Kawamoto Perry, and today I'm joined by Dr. Sara Zappi. Now, Sara, you brought your authentic self to this role, as you talked about earlier. What did that require courage-wise?
8: It requires a lot. And I'm going to tell you a story about one time when I was not being my authentic self. And then it made me realize that's not going to work for me. So my predecessor, and I know I've talked about him before, he was a fabulous mentor. He was wonderful. He can also have a little bit of an edge to him. And like when he disagreed with somebody, he was pretty quick to point it out. And sometimes it could be in a slightly hurtful way. And there was one time I was in a meeting with some faculty, not from Penn State, but at a conference. And they were talking about a topic that I actually knew a lot about. And they were like butchering it. And I was just like, I need to act like my mentor. I need to act like him. And I was like, nope, that's not right. And I was just like super rude and like trying to be like how he would express his opinion. And when I left that meeting, and I mean, it ended up okay, but I just felt like I could feel it in my body. And I'm like, oh my gosh, I was really mean to these people because I wanted to show off that I like actually knew it was a topic I actually really knew about. And it bothered me the whole day, the way that I treated those people, because like, this is a conference where engineering educators, they don't have the social science background that I had. And just because I had it, it doesn't mean I needed to like almost belittle them for it. Like, and it was something like, not to be, you know, too judging of my predecessor, but he would do that at times, but then he would apologize because he would realize that he pushed it too far. And I was trying to model somebody that I wasn't. And it bothered me the whole day. And then that evening I wrote an apology to that person. I'm like, I'm so sorry. I was really rude to you. That was uncalled for. The project's great. I tried to make amends. And then now that person is like a really good colleague. And so I realized like, I can't do that. That is not who I am. I have to really just be myself and not try to be like somebody else. So the other thing that I'll say is that, and I think about this a lot, is when I was applying for this job, the director job, and people would say, oh, those are big shoes to fill for your predecessor. And I'm like, I know, they're big shoes to fill. He was great. He was in this role for 25 years. He really made this center what it is. And I'm like, I can't fill those shoes. And then I realized, I'm like, I'm right. I cannot fill those shoes because I don't have his feet. Like, they are going to be different shoes. I will bring something totally different to this role that is a little bit softer. I

0: And sometimes, like the way I usually do it, and it's with the colleagues that I work the closest with. So I'll explain to them why I'm making that decision. Usually, it's because I have a picture of the greater context that they may not have. Sometimes it's lately, I'll be honest, like there's been a couple of interesting like little tiffs in our office of people not getting along, which we haven't had. Like we've had kind of an office where everybody generally got along, gets along. And those, so how to handle that is a challenge. And I like there's a bit of a structure here. So like I have reportees and they have reportees and so forth. And so trusting that other people can handle those situations, and I only try to get involved like when it gets elevated to me. And I'm like, I'll give advice, but I'll be like, you can handle this, and it you need to be able to handle this. That's part of your leadership expertise. So not like jumping in and saying, oh, like I'll go and fix this now, or being like, no, this happened, it needs to be addressed, and you this will be a good leadership opportunity for you. So those I actually will tell that person, I know you don't like to handle these types of things. I don't like to either, but it's a good leadership and growing experience. Like I know what I would do. If you want to walk through how you might want to handle it, great, but I trust you. And like giving that trust to that other person and knowing that they need to have that experience to grow their leadership skills.
1: Now, I'd like to turn to your exciting creative project that you have in Kaleidoscope PA. You talked about how creativity and flexibility are really essential in your own life. At what point did that personal practice turn into Kaleidoscope PA, your arts-based wellness company? And what inspired you to launch it alongside your academic leadership?
0: Oh my gosh, this has been such a joy in my life. So during COVID, I took up watercolor painting. I always told myself my whole life that I can't draw, I can't paint. I was a maker, so I did things like sewing, embroidery. I did all the other things, but I always said art is not my thing. I can't do that stuff. And then I had just this kind of calling during COVID that I wanted to paint. And we didn't have that much else to do in our free time then. So I started painting like every day. And yeah, I painted a lot of things that aren't that aesthetically pleasing, but I loved it. And I just kept going and kept going and then getting better and better. And it just was giving me so much joy. And one day I was having lunch with a woman who had been running the Penn State's entrepreneurship minor, and we would get together for lunch periodically. And I don't even know how the topic of side hustles came up, but she said it, I think she asked if I would ever, open any kind of company. And I said, I would someday I want to do something with my art. And she looked at me and she said, Sarah, she's like, you know what the secret is to starting a business? Just do it. And she like sent me all these resources. She's like, go talk to Penn State's accelerator program, Happy Valley Launchbox, and look at all the programs that they have. And I was like, okay. And I looked it up, and I don't think I ever would have done it without that kick in the butt. But I did that. And the other thing that happened was kind of serendipitously again, is the owner of this flower farm that I would go to pick my own flowers. She put a post on Instagram that she was like looking for people to teach things on the farm. And I re still remember the post. It was like, I don't care what it is, yoga, embroidery, painting. I just want to do cool things on the farm. Send me a note if you're interested. And of course, being like the academic that I am, I sent her like a 3-page proposal about doing this watercolor workshop. It was, knowing her now, it was like totally over the top, way too much. But she was like, yeah, let's do it. And it was incredible. So we painted watercolor flowers in a flower field at sunset on a summer day. And I was like, oh my gosh, this is beautiful. It was like the most incredible day. And then I was like, I could do this. Like, I know how to teach. That's my job. I know how to do a workshop. That's my job. And am I the best artist in the world? No, but I'm getting better and better and I'm improving my skills. And I know that with practice and training, I

0: do anything. Like, and so I just kept going and going. And so I started this company, and now I have partners all across central Pennsylvania. I'm fairly certain I taught at 9 different farms this year. I have to actually write it down and count, but I've done watercolor in a tulip field, peonies, dahlias. I've done it with lavender, two sunflower fields, mini goats. Oh, no, sorry, mini horses and goats. It's so fun and silly, and I love it, and people love it. It's just been incredible. I also have places that are indoors for, winter time. So I work with some wineries in the area and a coffee shop and a maker space, and I'm like having so much fun. There are days that I'm like, what am I doing? Because I have, a full-time job, and I have a dog, and I have a son who's 17 and a partner, and I'm like, what am I doing? But I'm like, it just gives me so much joy. So I'm just like, I'm gonna keep going. And where it's gonna go, I have some ideas, but part of that is gonna be like wait and see and like trust. So actually yesterday I picked a word for 2026. My word for 2025 was create. My word for 2026 is trust, and trust in the universe, trust in myself, and just let it go where it's gonna go.
1: And what impact do you see these experiences having on people's well-being?
0: Surprisingly, a lot, and this will make me tear up too, because I'll get people all the time that'll be like, I took your workshop and now I bought paint and I paint all the time. And I'm like, oh my gosh, that's like incredible. And like that's my goal, is to like let people see that they are all artists, that no, we're not going to have art maybe hanging in the Palmer or another museum. And that's not the point. The point is that we're all creators, and there's all this research that shows that creating things with our hands, whether it's painting or drawing or gardening or cooking, like it's so beneficial to us. And I think we've been losing that in recent years, like with phones and screens and stuff, that we've kind of lost that. And like taking that back as a way to like embrace our humanity. And it's, to me, it just is so incredible that I'm doing this. Like, if you told me 10 years ago I'd be doing this, I would be like, what are you talking about? But it's been so wonderful.
1: And you often say, I'll give you the tools and you paint whatever you want.
0: Yes.
1: How does that philosophy connect to how you empower others as a leader?
0: So I think that, everybody needs to find their own authentic self. So I do think that, like, when I paint, it is not like a traditional sip and paint where we're all going to paint a snowman. I give lots of examples, and some people may paint the exact example that I have, and that's totally fine. Some people, I have learned, love to be like, just tell me what to do. Like, I don't want to do my own thing. Just tell me what I need to do. Like, that's fine. You could do that. But we're there to play in the art classes. Like, it's play. It's like take back our childhood and take back that we're all artists. Because when we were five, we didn't have a container of crayons in front of us, and we didn't say, I don't know what to do. I don't know what to draw. We just did it. We just had fun and did it. But I think that's part of trusting yourself and just going. Because, and I there's an artist that I follow online, Sarah Cray with Let's Make Art, and she always says, like, it's just a piece of paper. So it really is. Like, if you're just gonna put paint on a paper, what's the worst that happens? You don't like it and you throw it away. Like, okay, try again if you want to. Like, nothing bad's gonna happen out of that. And so I think with thinking about this, how it relates to being a leader, it's tr that trust in yourself. And also, like I was saying before, like trusting other people that they're going to do the right thing, and that I don't have to jump in and swoop in and take over. It's like, try to give you what you need. And I could see where people I work with need to grow. I could see where, like, some of them, like, that's where I was 15 years ago. And I know what they, I see some of the same mistakes that they might be making that I made. And I'm just like, oh, I just want to be like, don't do that. Like, do this instead. But they have to figure it out on their own. So it's kind of like giving that feedback in a way that they can learn, but also like just trust that they'll figure it out on their own.
1: Well, we're going to take one final break, and when we return, we'll learn about Sarah's vision for the future, the legacy she hopes to leave, and end with some wisdom and whimsy. You won't want to miss it. We'd love for you to be a part of the Expressions of Leadership community. Follow us wherever you get your podcasts and connect with us on Instagram and YouTube at Expressions of Leadership. 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I'm Michelle Kawamoto Perry, and my special guest today is Dr. Sarah Zappi. Now, Sarah, looking ahead, what is your vision for the future, both professionally and personally?
0: This is a great question, and I kind of ask myself this question like every day. What is my vision? So I've been at Penn State for 21 and a half years. When I get to 25 years, I'll be able to opt into medical. I also have a 17-year-old who needs to get through college and will likely be going to Penn State or one of the campuses that we have. And so I'm like, what will happen? And maybe honestly, like I change my mind every day. And I also think I'm like, I still have time. And that's part of where this trusting that things are going to happen as they're supposed to. There's a part of me that wants to take this art company to the next level. And I have a big vision of how to do that. And so I'm kind of slowly putting in steps on how to do this. Right now, it is a side hustle that, I teach a couple classes a month. They give me incredible joy. And I have a vision of where that can be to be a potential full-time job that can have a bigger impact in the community. But I'm also like, if I'm loving what I'm doing here, then do I want to give that up as well? So I'm like, part of it is like, I'm going to try to put those pieces into place so that I have the option of when I get to that point of being like, yes, this is what I want to do with the rest of my life.
1: And what legacy do you hope to leave?
0: So I think I have a couple in mind. Like in the College of Engineering, I really want this to be seen as a community that is caring. I've been reading some things about the Caring University lately and really trying to change the culture to be one that is a little bit less traditionally masculine. And I mean, honestly, the academic system in general, it's one that can be really brutal. In terms of, publish or perish and not being that forgiving for people that if you have a family or if you have other needs. So really trying to promote a culture that is more caring. And I feel like I've been able to do that to some degree, and that's going to be my mission until I'm no longer at Penn State for sure. My legacy for relating to my art company with Kaleidoscope PA, I want as many people as possible to recognize the artist that's inside of them. And so for me, it's like continuing to do these workshops and continuing to focus on how we can use the arts and wellness as a tool for wellness, as a tool for mental health, as a tool to bring people together. That's kind of where I want to leave my legacy in the town. Like my career has been very academically focused, and what's happened with Kaleidoscope PA that I didn't expect is how connected to the state college community that I've gotten. I didn't really know people outside of the academic community here, and I've met so many people and so many artists and just all these new connections that I didn't expect to have. And so I want to have a legacy relating to that as well. And I think that's starting. So I'll continue along with that.
1: Before we move into our final segment of the show, can you share how our audience can learn more about you and also your work, both at Penn State and through Kaleidoscope PA?
0: Sure. Well, my Kaleidoscope PA website is just www.kaleidoscopepa.com. I have a LinkedIn profile, so if you Google me, Sarah Zappi, on LinkedIn, that's a way to see kind of all the things that I'm doing. And then at Penn State, the Leonard Center website, is another way to see that. But for I also have Instagram, Facebook for Kaleidoscope PA. So, but I'd probably start at the website and then go from there.
1: And now it's time for our Wisdom and Whimsy segment, where I ask the guest to answer one advice question and one fun question. Let's start with sharing some wisdom. What advice would you give to leaders who want to bring more creativity and humanity into their work, but aren't sure where to start?
0: I think trust yourself. And I'm saying this because I've seen some people recently that, like, I had expected to bring more of that humanity in, and I could tell they're not being themselves. Like, they're trying to be something else. And I think that's especially true. I don't know if I should generalize, but I feel like some women who are in this field, they're trying to be that more masculine model that we have as a leader. And in my head, I'm like, that's not why I want you in this position. I want you to bring yourself, and I don't want you to pretend to be somebody else. I don't want you to pretend to be this traditional masculine engineer. Like, come in and bring who you are. Like, and especially as we get more women and people of color into leadership positions, like, be who you are and don't try to be anybody else. In terms of being more creative, I think that, again, kind of trust yourself and know that we are all creative. Because I think my pet peeve is when people are like, I'm not creative, I can't draw a stick figure, I can't do this. And I'm like, you're putting that into the universe. So if you say that you're not creative, you're not going to be creative. If you say that this piece of paper that you're going to paint on is going to be a disaster, it probably will. Like, just kind of give yourself a little bit more trust, a little bit more confidence in yourself, and again, kind of that what's the worst that can happen thing. In the case of creating art, it's a piece of paper. And when you're trying, when you're being a leader in your professional setting, I think it's just kind of having that confidence that you're enough as yourself, and come in like that, and don't try to be somebody else.
1: And now for the fun question. If your current season of life were an art medium, paint or clay or collage or movement, what would it be and why?
0: It is definitely a collage. So I feel like I have all these pieces of my life and like little different segments all over the place. I have my engineering piece, and I have my watercolor and my art, and then I have my wellness. And then, kind of surrounding all of this, I have my partner and my family. And it's all these pieces that are kind of separate, but they're all starting to come together into one beautiful image. And like, I also think about like the idea of a kaleidoscope. And it's something, when I picked this name, I kind of picked it because I'm like, oh, I love a kaleidoscope. It's pretty. And I didn't really think about it. And somebody was like, well, the kaleidoscope is perfect because you're taking all these little broken pieces of things that by themselves might not be beautiful. And then you put together, and they're just this one beautiful thing. And so and this has really happened in the last like 2 years, I would say. That all these pieces of my life that seem very disconnected are all coming together in kind of weird synchronous ways. And I kind of absolutely love it. But like, my work with entrepreneurship and my research on creativity and the watercolor and engineering. And it's kind of been bizarre in some ways, but it's also been just beautiful. And so I would say it's not quite like that beautiful finished piece yet, but it's getting there. And I'm really excited to see where it goes next.
1: Well, Sarah, thank you so much for joining us on Expressions of Leadership today. You really bring a holistic and grounded and deeply human approach to leadership. 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
0: Thank you so much for having me. This was just a delightful conversation, and I really enjoyed it so much.
1: And thank you to our listeners for spending this time with us. If this conversation sparked something for you, an idea, a question, or even a moment of reflection, I hope you'll carry it forward. 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
13: Thank you very much for this invitation. I am pleased to be here.
12: Very glad to have you, Alexander. Tell me, what is Finding Your Legal Path?
13: This project connects the dot in my professional career. Like many other immigrants, I came to Canada 9 years ago to build up the life of my family in this new country. And it was really very challenging path for me. The purpose of the project is to address the existing access to legal help crisis in the country. there is a significant problem with finding legal help for many people in the country, in our province, in our city. And there are many different reasons for this. The main is the cost. It's too expensive. And also there is a lot of lack of trust in the relationship between lawyers and clients. There's also a lot of lack of communication, a lot of misunderstanding. And the main problem is the outdated model of providing legal services. For many of our fellow residents, citizens of the city, it's not possible to get affordable legal help. The fees of the lawyers are too high. It can reach $1,000, $1,500. At the same time, there are a lot of legal resources available online, which are open for the public, and we have very well-developed structure of community centers and different community organizations, community entities with devoted community workers, which are helping people who need help, especially with legal issues. Of course, providing legal advice is right only to lawyers and paralegals, and the law society is very strict with this. But at the same time, there is a lot of things which are related just with giving legal information to the people, which can be done by community workers. And this is the purpose of the project, to connect people with resources.
14: Okay. What sort of legal services do you offer?
13: So again, the purpose of the project is not providing legal services. This is providing legal help with connecting people with the right legal resources, which is really a fundamental right for everybody. We know that in the last years, there are significant trends in the legal industry which are aimed to ease the use of legal information online resources for many of the residents. Often, people who are in difficult social situation, including newcomers, refugees, they face legal problem, which leads to another legal problem, especially with the unstable economy. They're losing jobs. Some of them become homeless. This is our reality. And this leads to a bundle of legal issues which they cannot resolve in the traditional way.
14: And so you refer people to legal services for housing, for criminal cases perhaps?
13: So the project is still not operating. Now we are preparing a proposal for funding to the Civic Hub, and we'll connect people with available online and other resources. And also I'm able to connect them with lawyers which will be able to provide pro bono legal advice for some of them. And at the same time, we rely on the traditional values of our community for mutual support, self-education, and peer-to-peer help.
14: I've seen your name show up in the Unsheltered campaign. So you've been doing some advocacy for unsheltered people in Waterloo Region already. Is that sort of an extension of what you've already been doing?
13: This is connected with my current job. I am now a supportive housing worker, already fourth year. I am helping people who are homeless or who have been homeless. Unfortunately, the reality of our life is that we have many citizens who are unhoused for different reasons. They access services in shelters, and also often some of them have drug addictions. They're developing mental health issues, and all of this leads to multiple legal problems at the same time.
14: And so one of the goals, I suppose, is to prevent people from becoming houseless in the first place by advocating for them during rent evictions, perhaps.
13: Yeah, this is part of the project, one of the ideas. Of course, the housing is the most pressing, the most challenging need, which we see in our community. But there are many other issues which are related to the housing problem, and I want to address them.
14: Are those other issues all legal issues?
13: I would say social justice is a very broad definition. It's not only about the law. We have many other aspects which are connected with the law. For example, racial discrimination, anti-hate policy, gender equality, and many others.
14: So you might refer to somebody to a legal service in case they've been wronged at their job, for example, if they've been discriminated against at work. You could be able to provide guidance towards legal services to help them out from that.
13: Yes, I have a very good partnership with Community Legal Education Ontario, and there we will provide training for community workers who are willing to help and to educate other people. Community Legal Education Ontario has a very well-developed system of legal resources which are helping people in different areas of the law, and their aim to provide specific legal information tailored to their problems. At the same time, I have to say that there are many organizations which are aware of the problem. They know that it's really difficult for certain groups of population to access legal help, and they develop different projects and programs for helping these people. For example, community libraries, Waterloo Regional Police, and we will partner with them. We already have established contacts with some officials from these institutions.
14: Right. And they will become part of the organization? They'll become part of Find Your Legal Path?
13: So it's not necessary to be part of the organization. You have to have the passion. You have to have the heart. You have to have the desire to help these people.
14: Right.
13: Because the reality is that if someone faces legal problem, the main obstacle is that they cannot access the traditional way of legal advice.
14: Yeah.
13: And this is really something very damaging. I'll give you one example. I'm helping now just from compassion to a person who is a refugee from Africa. And she has been in common law relationship with a man for more than 8 years. She has a will where she's set as a state trustee. And after the death of her common law partner, she was kicked out from the home by his stepchildren.
14: Oh.
13: And for 2 months, for January and February, she was living in her car on the streets of the city, in her car. She lost her job, and now she's in current estate litigation. Her lawyer fired her. He quit the case. And now I'm helping her going from office to office, trying to find a lawyer for her who can represent her. And this is for now mission impossible because she doesn't have the money. At the same time, there are deadlines coming, different requests, and she's not able to meet them. And this is only one example of the grim reality for the people who cannot afford the traditional legal services just because of the money.
14: Right. How did you come across this client?
13: So I'm connected to different community organizations. One of them is Eviction Prevention Center.
14: Mm-hmm.
13: So they outreach to me with requests to help, and I'm happy to help. But as I said, this is not the only case. There are many people like her who are just stuck trying to find access to the system, and for different reasons, mostly social reasons or lack of skills in English language or just mental health problems. They cannot access them in the traditional way.
14: Mm-hmm. Why do you do this? What motivates you to provide this service to people?
13: Thank you very much for this question. So for me, law is my passion. My grandfather was a lawyer in 1960s in my home country. And when I moved to Canada in 2015, I was sure that my legal experience from Bulgaria, which is 20 years as a lawyer and public notary, will help me to find my place here. But for many years, it didn't happen. I worked different jobs. I worked in 3 lawyers' offices, and it didn't work out so well as I expected. And I researched the legal market. I researched the community, the trends in the legal industry, and I recognized the need for legal help, also the awareness in the community, including the legal community, that the existing model is not efficient, it does not serve to the people. Plus, researching the history of the local community, which is very inclusive, welcoming for newcomers, willing to help them. And step by step, in the last 2 years, I built up this model for community help, specifically for legal issues.
14: Right.
13: And I was very encouraged to see how sympathetic are many people. They want to help. People want to help. They understand that the law should serve to the people, not the corporations.
14: Right. Yes, yes. It's the same with government too, I think. You know, government should serve the people, not the corporations.
13: Yeah.
14: Yeah. Have you found that people are lining up to take advantage of Find Your Legal Path when it becomes active?
13: Yes, I'm really pleased that there are many members of the community and people from different walks of life who are interested in the project. They want to help, including government officials, members of parliament. I specifically want to thank Mr. Mike Morris and also Catherine Fife for their understanding. And I believe that the future is in the community legal help, where people will trust their community workers. Of course, it doesn't mean that there is no place for the lawyers. They have a very important role in our society, and they will have.
14: Yeah.
13: I myself have been a lawyer, and I know how important is the work. But at the same time, we have to acknowledge the needs of the community, the needs of the people, how important it is for them to get legal help accordingly, and also to benefit from modern technology, which is access to a lot of information, which can be used wisely, of course, right. Because there are many resources which have to be verified before they're...
14: Right. Will you be retaining lawyers as part of Find Your Legal Path?
13: Yes, my conviction is to cooperate with lawyers, to partner with them, and I'm really, really pleased that already many of them expressed interest to work with the project and to make pro bono legal advice.
14: Right, right. How did you get involved with the Civic Hub?
13: So Civic Hub is a very well-established community organization. They're doing really great work. I'm partnering with Peace for All Canada, which is an organization mm-hmm. for peace building and conflict resolution, and they're also part of the Civic Hub.
14: Yeah, yeah.
13: And they have
14: you
13: really...
14: interviewed Aiko Solomon a few years back.
13: Uh-huh. Yeah, yeah. We live in great community. We live in great community, which is growing, and we have to adjust the existing models of work to the needs of our time, given the fact that there are many new people, new communities coming in our city. And, of course, not everything is smooth. We see a lot of social problems and also a lot of problems with settlement of the immigrants for many reasons.
14: Mm-hmm. Are you finding that you're getting referrals for your services through organizations in the Civic Hub?
13: Yes, I know many people who are interested with what I want to do through the Civic Hub and also from the broader community, because, as I said, this is really a common problem. Many people mm-hmm. need help.
14: Yeah. I can see that there are other organizations in the Civic Hub, organizations that don't have the funds to be able to retain lawyers themselves, that might want to make use of a service like yours. Yeah.
13: Yes, we're open for everybody. As I said, the social justice, which is broader category, it includes the legal services, is something big. It affects all ways of life. And now we see, besides the homelessness crisis, we see addiction crisis, which is something really very big. And I think that the existing models also are not able to cope with these problems. So it's time for community grassroots projects that are based on the personal experience.
14: Right. If you could change something about the current legal system, what would you do?
13: So of course, I would start with the regulatory model that now only specific groups of legal professionals are allowed to provide legal advice.
14: Mm-hmm.
13: In the United States, there are a lot of dedicated legal professionals, judges, lawyers, who are making very brave changes in the regulatory models. For example, in Utah, they're trying to, it's still not operating, but they're trying to give a right for legal advice to certain groups of community workers, including church workers, librarians, social workers, which is really a big change. And in Canada, this process is very slow, but it's coming. I believe the time is coming when the law will open, and there are many organizations working for this. For example, Legal Innovation Zone, which is technological hub in Toronto, in the former Ryerson University. They have programs for helping people to use technology to navigate the law.
14: Okay.
13: This will be a big change. It will take a lot of time, but the needs of the society are so pressing that it's, for me, it's a question of time.
14: So this would be technology that people can use without having to have a lawyer involved in the process?
13: As I said, for certain things, certain problems cannot be resolved without lawyers. But for many other things, which are basic, can be used community tools and community resources.
14: What sort of basic things would that currently require a lawyer, should not need one? What kind of services would those be?
13: So court representation requires lawyer. But we know that now up to 80% from the litigants in the family law cases are without lawyers, up to 80%.
14: Mm-hmm.
13: Can you imagine how damaging it is for one person who is a person living on the street with drug addiction, who doesn't have access to children, to be in the court and the other side to have a lawyer? Can you see how unequal is the court representation of somebody who doesn't have a lawyer just because of lack of money?
14: Right.
13: And this is one of the examples, because in other areas of the law, situation is not different. So often people self-represent themselves in the court, and it's very difficult for them to say that they have equal access to justice.
15: Yeah, yeah.
13: This is the reality.
15: Yeah. I'm thinking too of things like, not so much as a social justice thing, but purchasing a house, for example. It's all standard forms and contracts that need to be filled in, but it requires a lawyer, and possibly shouldn't need that. It might just require somebody with a bit of expertise. A real estate agent, for example, should be able to navigate the entire system. Is that a good example of a modification to the regulatory system?
13: So I'll give one example with my home country, Bulgaria, where the system is different. The public notaries are authorized to make the real estate transfers, and there are a lot of problems there related mostly to corruption, to frauds. In Canada, the model is much different. It's very well working. I would say that lawyers are doing a very good job with real estate transfers, but the problem is that it's too expensive. People cannot afford it. So we have a well-functioning system, which is not affordable for the majority of the population. But I think that the real estate transfers is area where the lawyers will do the main work. It will continue to be like this, I believe, for a long time. Yeah. But there are many other areas of the law where there can be alternatives, especially for the legal information help. A lot of things can be done by the people, by themselves. For example, filing complaints for different problems, filing different forms in institutions. Right. At the same time, I have to say that I was surprised that many of the lawyers don't accept every kind of work, which is really weird for me. For example, one of my coworkers had really the bad luck to be treated in the hospital with, I would say, not in the proper way. And as a result, his leg was amputated 3 years ago. And I had very hard time to find a lawyer for him. I talked with maybe 10 or 15 lawyers, and nobody wants to take the case. He's a person of color, we're talking with accent. So we see many barriers in the traditional way, and I think community projects can help with addressing the need, offering new solutions without violating the existing regulatory framework. And at the same time, they'll be based on the existing relationship of trust which people have. And we know that the community workers are doing the main part of the work in the social services, and they can be trusted for specific things. So, yeah, we have to be very careful and very selective what can be changed, what can be done, what cannot be done. But we also have to be aware of the needs of the society, which are really pressing needs.
15: You said you haven't quite got off the ground yet with finding your legal place. How do you bring up that level of trust for an organization which isn't even active yet?
13: Yeah, so I'm working in the supportive housing area for already almost 4 years. And meanwhile, I build up a lot of contacts with different people, informing them about my intentions. I gave them regular updates about the development of the project. So I have a big network of people who want to know, and they know about the development. And at the same time, I'm sure that the results will be visible. People will be able to see the difference. And this will affect the well-being of the community. And at the same time, we know that our community is based on the trust, on the principles of welcoming new people. And the project relies on the resourcefulness of community workers and community members, which are dedicated to make the change. So this is a collective effort, not just one person. Maybe one person makes the initial launch of the project, but will be based on the efforts of many people.
15: Right, right. And those many people already have the trust of the community, and so that sort of becomes built in to the whole project.
13: Of course, everybody's welcome to have this contribution, but we have already a list of people which express interest. And of course, it takes time to develop a model like this. It's not only the model of work, but also the model for funding,
15: right,
13: which is integral part of the work.
15: Talk to me about funding. What kind of funding are you looking for?
13: So I'm preparing proposal for Upstream Fund, which is one fantastic opportunity for community grassroots projects. Mm-hmm. And for different reasons, the launch of the project was delayed from December for this year. And I believe now it will happen. But I'm also open for other opportunities. For example, I want to apply for in the United Way, also in Waterloo Region Community Fund. And also, of course, we believe that there are many of the services which can be paid from the customers, which are on discounted rate.
15: Right.
13: But as I said, this is a service. This is a passion to do the law. This is very important for the community. And of course, money are very important, but the main goal is to make a difference, to make a change in the way how the model is operating. Because a lot of lawyers understand that the way how the system is designed is not working. Many of them shared with me. They say they know it's not working how it's supposed to be.
15: And that will all change when your organization gets off the ground.
13: This is a very long process.
15: Yeah.
13: It's not possible to make significant change for a short time. I do believe it. But at the same time, I am sure that this model will make the difference and will identify other people who will be interested to make similar changes.
15: Right.
13: For example, I can tell you one example. I am very pleased that I had conversation with Gowlings, which is leading Canadian lawyers company.
15: Mm-hmm.
13: And I informed them about the project maybe a year ago. They were interested. And the managing partner of Gowlings is interested to have partnership with the project.
15: Oh.
13: So we have to talk with them. They want to provide pro bono legal advice for certain groups of population because they see the problems which we see every day on the streets.
15: Right. And better for a large firm like Gowlings to go through, find a legal path, because it means that they only have one point of contact rather than having to deal with many, many individuals who might require pro bono services.
13: Yeah. The company has program for community social responsibility. So this is tradition of the company to support vulnerable population. It completely aligns with their ideas for community building.
15: Mm.
13: And there are also many other companies, legal companies, which have similar programs. But it will take time.
15: Yeah.
13: And I do believe that the project will show the difference in the approach, because I witnessed from my work as community worker that the problems are very big. They're growing. There are more and more people who are falling off the board. More and more people become homeless, and when they become homeless, they start drugs, they develop mental health issues. So we see the growing gentrification in the community.
15: Do you still need assistance from other groups to help you out?
13: Of course. As I said, we're open for any kind of help and partnerships, because everybody can make contribution.
15: Right. How should people get a hold of you if they want to provide some assistance?
13: Through the Civic Hub.
15: So contact the Civic Hub.
13: Yeah, and also we will prepare now the proposal. So we'll submit it until end of April. 20th of April is the final date for the proposal.
15: And what do you expect your launch date to be?
13: So, it depends on the funding from the upstream fund. So hopefully in the summer. And we will start, if everything goes smoothly, we will start in St. John Kitchen, downtown Kitchener, where many people are coming for food, for meals. We have our booth there. We will talk with people about their legal problems. This is a place for people who are homeless, but also we want to expand the work in other places, in the Better Tent City, in the libraries.
15: Right.
13: In
15: any place where people might need legal services.
13: Yeah. I also want to go in the encampments. I know the faces of the encampments. I've seen them. I help many of them in my work in the transitional housing. I've seen people suffering from addictions, and I know their struggle, and I know that it's due to the community to support them.
15: Alexander, I think you're doing wonderful work. Alexander from Find Your Legal Path, thank you for coming on the show today, and welcome to the Civic Hub.
13: Thank you very much.

0: 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The executive producer is Alexander Petrovich. Ritika Sharmali is the producer and host, and I'm Bob Jonkman. 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

0: Ani Kinagoya, Graham Jones, Indigenous Cause. 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
7: You're listening to Making Contact. I'm Lucy Kang. We wanted to share a story at the intersection of therapy, healing, and social justice. It also touches on a big question that I know I have, which is how to live within this political moment from a therapeutic perspective. And if you're wondering the same thing, well, hopefully this next piece will resonate with you too. It comes to us from the podcast Rework from the UCLA Labor Center. And it features the story of therapist Claudia Morales. I'll let her start us off.
8: More people are taking a radical approach to therapy. It's definitely not just me, but I'm just so excited to be part of this reclaiming of our healing. It is kind of like pulling back the curtain of how we've all been conditioned. And really finding the real medicine that is like community, that is connecting to earth, connecting to ancestral wisdom, like honoring the elements, protecting others.
9: I'm Saba Wahid.
10: And I'm Veena Hampapour. I was so excited to hear that Claudia was bringing together social justice, mental health, healing, it's so needed. The past years have just been so difficult with Trump and the pandemic and war, and there hasn't been time to process. There isn't time to grieve as a society. I think maybe in general, American culture looks away from that, but then also everyone is so busy and has so much to do, and we've just had to just keep pushing forward.
9: Sometimes we're just running and working. We don't get to actually take care of ourselves that then allows us to turn around and take care of those around us.
10: When I heard about what Claudia does, it made me start asking myself, how can we do social justice-oriented work? How can we exist in this world right now and be okay? We need to normalize talking about these things.
9: When I think about what we're fighting for, is I guess we are fighting for better workplaces, but we're also fighting for time. You know, having time with our communities, having time for ourselves, and you can run, but that's not going to help us do what we need to do. We have to figure out how we can sustain ourselves over the long term.
10: In this episode, we speak with Claudia Morales, a therapist and mother of two who practices in the LA area. Claudia was born in the late 70s and grew up in Northern California.
8: My mother's Colombian and my dad is from Canada. For the longest time, she told us that he was one of her students and they just hit it off. And then I found out later on that they actually met in a wanted ads in a newspaper, which is hilarious. You know, it's like meeting online today. And it's very normal and there's no reason to hide it.
9: When Claudia was growing up, she started to notice that people treated her mother differently from her father.
8: A lot of times it was the white people, the white families, you know, just kind of making a joke about selling drugs. Like, no one ever questioned my dad, even though he was also an immigrant, but he's white.
10: Claudia has fond memories of visiting Colombia during the summertime.
8: Colombians are great at storytelling. There's even people who stand on corners telling and sharing stories. So definitely the sense of magical realism is very, very real there. They told us about this witch and a duende, which is sort of like a troll that lived on the land. But all of us cousins got so mortified that we all ended up getting injured that same night in different ways. And of course, my older cousins were confirming that it was the witch and the duende. Like, so my cousins treated me like I was always welcome there, but they did not hesitate to also tease us for being, you know, gringos. And in the United States, sometimes people would ask us where we're from, which is interesting to always be asked where you're from, no matter where you are.
9: Claudia had a complicated relationship with her mom.
8: I picked up on art from my mother. She was a professional artist. I do feel like it's such a strong foundation in how I see the world. She sculpted pre-Columbian sculptures. So for me, I also feel like I was raised by my ancestors, literally, because they were kind of always in our homes, in the yard. I always felt their presence, even though she would tell us to go to church and tell us all these Catholic beliefs. But I always felt like there was like a plan B for me through that. She's someone I admire very deeply because of her own rebellion of leaving Colombia, of leaving what was expected of her. But she also had a sternness and a rigidness. She would hit us, although it was considered very normal. So in the 70s and 80s and before, they were not respecting the humanity of the children or wanting them to be their own person, which in my understanding of more indigenous practices is not the way. Like in indigenous practices, everyone has a place, everyone can express their queerness or their gender expression. But my mom, you know, she espoused a lot of like homophobia, some white supremacy tendencies as well, just by even putting my dad on a pedestal, putting whiteness on a pedestal. But again, like, I feel like the culture always like helped me understand other ways. So

0: place where she found community?
1: I had a lot of big questions as a young person, even at 11. So I brought some of those questions to the confessional. His response was so gruff. A lot of the message from the pulpit was, we're sinning if we're not praying hard enough. And I just couldn't fathom a God being so petty that we'd be punished for how we're praying. Like, as a preschooler, my mouth was washed out with soap because I didn't close my eyes during prayer. So I think I always kind of carried this like doubt about the adults. Like, what are y'all doing? What the heck, you know? But especially when I learned about the abuses, it just tore away my sense of faith altogether. Even though now I kind of reclaim some of the cultural aspects like candles and the rosary, in that it connects me in some ways to my ancestors. Now I really lean into the areas where I was taught to distrust. So my body, I was taught to distrust my thoughts. And so now as an adult, I really try to trust my body, trust my thoughts, and use them to benefit my life, like use them creatively, use them to lean into trust and compassion.
2: The church deeply impacted her father in his childhood.
1: He's come to a place of deep vulnerability where he's telling me about his childhood and how he was orphaned and how he was treated by the nuns, which was very abusive. But most of my childhood, he was as if he wasn't present. Like, he was there, but emotionally checked out. And I would even go to the lengths of like dancing in front of the television to like try to get his attention, like, hey, I'm here. But one thing he did do with us that always gave us ease and happiness, it wasn't through dialogue, but he would take us on hikes. So we'd go to Mission Peak. If you're familiar with Fremont, there's Niles Canyon. They have their own ghost stories in Niles Canyon, which was a lot of fun as a teenager to explore.
0: Getting out into nature gave Claudia a sense of connection and solace.
1: I went through a lot of grief in my teen years. So a lot of people close to me died very tragically. It made me think, like, what is the point? You know, I became very nihilist. So I started to really tune out of like school, and I would just leave and go to nature as much as possible.
2: When Claudia would visit Colombia when she was growing up, she loved seeing people express themselves through dance. In her teen years, dancing also became a way for her to process her feelings.
1: I would also escape to raves. It was like the underground scene in the 90s. So there was a lot of like warehouses. We'd go to like a donut shop to get a ticket, dancing all night, listening to the lyrics in the music that were about freedom and justice and unity and love. It was very useful. And just kind of breaking away what I grew up with. And even though I didn't know what I would replace it with yet, I think things just had to get shaken up in a way that I could assert some autonomy in my life. So high school was sort of a dud. I didn't graduate on time with my class. And out of rebellion, even when I got my diploma, I wore this like sparkly raver dress and jelly heels.
2: I love this image of her wearing a sparkly raver dress and jelly heels to her graduation. He's my hero.
0: Post-jelly heels, Claudia and her brother ended up in Colombia.
1: My mom didn't know what to do with me or my brother. We were just so lost in our lives. So she just sent us to Colombia, which I think was a great instinct. I actually hitchhiked all over Colombia with my cousin and my brother, and we got to learn even more stories about all kinds of people. A lot of those people that I met didn't have access to education, and I realized that I was sitting on some privilege. One of the people I met that was most transformational for me was this woman named Lati Sarai. And she was studying biochemistry, I believe. And she said, you know, we have our wisdoms, like we don't need this degree to live by how we live, but we need this degree to protect our people, to protect our way of life. That was a pivotal point for me to start to embrace education and when I came

0: back, I went to Ohlone College, which is in Fremont. It was a struggle, you know, but I did find a lot of support. One of our counselors would rap about her story. So she would rap about ancestry and about female empowerment. And this was like mid-90s, you know, so they were very advanced. It was the first time I had seen women be their true selves in a setting that wasn't a performance, you know, in the way that I sometimes had to see my mom kind of mask up around like white people or people she was trying to impress. I didn't see that in them. I just saw their authentic ways of being.
1: After that, she transfers to UC Berkeley.
0: My favorite class was June Jordan's Poetry for the People. She used poetry teaching to activate the students towards change and towards organizing and towards self-expression, authenticity, and holding space, and all of this that we don't normally associate with poetry, which led me to really feel that regardless of what avenue I took, there's a way to make it authentic.
2: I took June Jordan's class too.
0: What? What?
2: Yeah.
0: So you know, right?
2: It was amazing.
3: Claudia tried a bunch of different jobs after graduation.
0: When the market crashed, I decided to try my hand at flying. I went to the interview with a little like scarf in my hair, you know, kind of dressed already like a flight attendant. But once I started, you only get paid when the airplane is moving. So I felt like that was not worth it. Plus the way people treat you in an airplane is so rude. And I felt like I can't really be bothered with people's petty problems. If I'm going to hear problems, I want to hear like problems that matter. So that's what made me curious about organizing and therapy eventually.
3: I'm just jumping in to remind you that you're listening to Making Contact. If you like today's show and want more information, or if you'd like to leave us a comment, visit us at our new website, focmedia.org. There you can access today's show and all of our prior episodes. And now, back to the show.

0: Claudia really wanted to be an organizer, but it took multiple attempts before she finally got a job.
1: I was trying to keep up with that director who was working 80, 90 hours a week. It was the culture, and it was really hard because I had my brand new baby, and I was happy yet to find something that was meaningful, but it was also really, really, really sad for me to be so separate from him. So I would have my parents sneak him to me, and I would nurse the baby. After having my second son, I realized like I probably need something that could sustain me better, but I also was finding that people would confide in me very deep, traumatic things. So that's what made me want to get my social work master's after I already had my two babies, which was very, very hard. We were struggling financially and just really having a hard time. And we've lived in places with like black mold and mice. To be honest, Vina, I think because of our financial situation, it felt like I was in crisis for many years, just trying to like hang on. At least education would put me on a trajectory to more stability.
2: Getting her master's in social work ended up being a really good fit for Claudia.
1: My program was very good at challenging our privilege and helping us recognize it and also helping us use it effectively, like helping us like to not be an enabler of the status quo, to be more than willing to challenge that. I was thankful for my education and my experience in organizing to recognize when I have to stand up against what is being asked of me and kind of like to answer to a higher calling. Once I had children, it definitely made my moral compass more crisp and my life journey more crisp and clear. Like, what is my purpose? I have to try at least do whatever's in my power to make the world a better place in some sense. If not for myself, then definitely for them, you know, and looking at their faces, I think just was very inspiring. It also really helped me become a better parent because I only had my mom's like reactive nature, which she would like explode on us. And through that educational knowledge that I learned, it also helped me be able to show them boundaries, but without punishment. And then also a lot of more positive reinforcement when their behavior is good. Like ever since, it really changed the trajectory of my parenting.
0: Claudia very much sees her work at this intersection of social justice and mental health.
2: I feel like it can't be understated how important that is.
1: It is tied to being more of a collectivist thinker because many of our problems in society are from oppression, colonization, and learning that the root cause of a lot of people suffering is very, very systemic and goes back hundreds of years through colonization. It made me really hunger for the answers, the solutions that are also ingrained in us, that are ancestral as well, that are our medicine. It made me see the parallels of my thirst for art and dancing and connecting through storytelling. That inner knowing that I have to connect with those aspects of my ancestry is what we all have, that hint, that longing, that desire to reconnect, which is tricky because I think in American society, work is centered so much on wealth, individual success. And so it's kind of paradoxical to help people heal from those things while they still want them. And I do too, if I'm being honest, because we all have to survive capitalism. We all want stability. We all need it. It's also led to so much isolation, so much burnout, so much like loss of connection to our own children, to our loved ones. And the price is too great, you know? So I think because I had that background in organizing, it was easy for me to approach therapy from a similar way. I always challenge my clients if they only want to benefit themselves because that's not where it ends, right? Like when people only think that they are good and that's good enough and that's the end of things, they're really missing the point. In a neurological way, our nervous systems are wired to connect. We know this. So this idea that we could possibly be well individually if others are suffering is problematic. And so the therapy work that we do is helping people acknowledge how to engage when others are suffering and how to use their well-being to support others. And so I try to use Paulo Freire type of pedagogy of the oppressed philosophy. So we're not having a transaction. We're having transformation together. And I grow from the experience, and so does my client. We grow together. We create it together. So it has to honor them. It has to honor their timing, their process, their brain, their experience. And I really like to use the client's own culture and faith traditions. Because of my own experiences, like in religion, just causing so much self-suspicion, I guess, and self-policing. One of the things I center is self-trust, and I have to be humble and treat it like they're the expert in themselves and let them lead.
2: Since we spoke with Claudia, I'm just asking myself what makes me feel connected, what makes me feel disconnected, and what makes others feel connected and disconnected, and how can we tap into that more?
0: There's this big global thing that happened that literally disconnected us. And we're trying to make our ways back. But in this kind of new fold of the world, we know that it has to look different than it did before. In order to take care of ourselves, we have to also heal in community. And she recognizes that and brings that into her practice.
1: Trump's election itself brought a lot of pain, and Chirla called me in to do a healing circle, and it was a really good approach, in my opinion. It was too hot to be indoors, so we went up on the roof, and we were under the moon, and we had this circle, and it was just felt so perfect. Starting there, my desire for more and more and more community work has grown. I think one of the challenges of individual therapy is, although you can go deeper, sometimes it can feel a little isolating and it can feel that you're having this experience by yourself. Whereas in community, if somebody speaks on their pain, you can automatically feel understood. Obviously, the pandemic was very isolating, very painful. And so now I'm seeing that people are needing community even more and more and more. I feel like centering and including our grief for how we've all been lied to growing up and living in the U.S. in many ways about the American dream, about what our taxes were funding, about a lot of things. So just grieving, you know, I feel like it's a good time coming back to physical spaces where we can co-regulate is really valuable, and how we can feel aspects of joy and levity even as we're confronting our grief or sorrow or pain or our sadness, I think is very important, because one doesn't cancel out the other. You know, we need joy to survive and to imagine a better liberatory future. And we have to do that in community, because it's easy to fall into despair or paralysis or compartmentalizing, which causes just fragmentation and isolation and confusion that isn't beneficial to any of us.
2: How can we take better care of ourselves so we can stay committed to the work that means so much to us while also being okay?
1: I think it's really important to recognize what values drive you and to let that orient you during these times of deep loss and confusion. We've been conditioned to conform to things that might harm us, like ignoring our bodies, ignoring our physical needs, ignoring our emotional needs. Build in time for stillness, reflection, and your own creative practice just for you. Because a lot of times you'll hear a lot of your wisdom through that practice by either processing pain or identifying what you're dreaming up and how you want to imagine a liberated future for yourself and your community. honor your humanity as well, and just the fact that sometimes we make missteps and that's part of being human, but knowing it's part of your discovery process of what works for you, what works for your community, what helps your relationships, what helps you be authentic. It takes a lot, you know, it takes a lot to be okay, but to not hesitate to tend to all of these aspects of yourself.
0: So how does Claudia follow her own advice?
1: It turned out that private practice has been offering me the most flexibility in terms of being a mother, in terms of like using art, and it's been the most fruitful and I guess intuitive that I could follow and connect with people that mean a lot to me and community partners that are friends. So it just is really comes together in a really creative and beneficial way that also gives some room for rest. I'm still trying to rest more. The work in community mental health had me away from my children for many years, which was really heartbreaking. But even though they're teenagers now, spending time with them has been really wonderful. Just picking them up and just instilling a sense of connection and love in whatever way I can. A practice that I began doing was sort of like collage in a journal. And coincidentally, a sweet, beautiful friend of mine integrated this aspect of like calling in what you hope for, what you long for, which is like such an important practice, because I think sometimes when we have a longing, like something like liberation or equality, it could almost be painful to long for such things because we see so much suffering in the world. So she kind of taught me to create pages based on what I want and long for, dream for, desire, as it relates to not only my own life, but just our collective consciousness. And I'm looking forward to deepening that practice even more and somehow doing like immersive installation healing work. That's how I'm picturing it. And that's what I'm dreaming up. If there's any collaborators out there, hit me up.
0: I think there's a lot of different ways you can serve in this world. And I really just appreciated how Claudia really embodies her values in her work. Therapy in itself doesn't necessarily bring the things that she brings to it, but she made sure that her values, her politics, her spiritual guides, all of those things are a part of how she does that work. In many ways, as organizations, as individuals, as colleagues, as family members, having all of those things in our approach will only make us a stronger movement.
3: That was the voice of Saba Wahid from the podcast Rework from the UCLA Labor Center, who hosted this episode along with Veena Hampapur. To learn more, head over to our website at focmedia.org. And that does it for today's show. I'm Lucy Kang. 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

0: Apprenez comment vous pouvez profiter de la nature au sein de votre collectivité en consultant le site canard.ca.
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2: Welcome to Electronic Intifada Radio. I'm Nora Barrows-Friedman. On this episode, another genocide behind walls. Maha Husseini discusses a new report on systematic sexual violence against Palestinians in Israeli prisons.
3: They wanted their abusers to trespass the direct victims to an entire society, to break an entire society of Palestinians. And this is also why we say that this is a form of genocide, not just systematic practices. No, it's not only war crimes, it's not crimes against humanity, but it's also a form and a tool of genocide that Israel has been practicing.
2: The Electronic Intifada's contributor, Rokaya Chemsedin, reports from South Lebanon.
4: While Washington attempts to portray a three-week extension of the U.S. broken ceasefire as a diplomatic breakthrough, the reality across South Lebanon reveals a war that has merely shifted its form. The human cost of this diplomatic theater is being written in blood through a series of documented massacres.
2: And John Elmer reports on Hezbollah-built armed drones taking a deadly toll on the invading Israeli army. This is Electronic Intifada Radio. This episode highlights the news, interviews, and reports from our live stream broadcast on April 30th, 2026. Later in the show, we hear from journalist Maha Husseini, the head of media and public engagement at Euromed Human Rights Monitor. She tells us about a new report that exposes sexual violence against Palestinians in Israeli prisons and detention centers as a de facto state policy, used as a tool of subjugation and destruction. But first, we go to South Lebanon. The Electronic Intifada's contributor, Rokaya Chemsedin, filed this report for us.
4: Rokaya Chemsedin, reporting for the Electronic Intifada. While Washington attempts to portray a three-week extension of the U.S. brokered ceasefire as a diplomatic breakthrough, the reality across South Lebanon reveals a war that has merely shifted its form. The State Department's stabilization rhetoric serves as a hollow veneer for an Israeli campaign of ethnic cleansing that is struggling to translate aerial destruction into territorial control. What we are witnessing is a calculated attempt by the occupation to offset its stalled ground offensive and its failure to establish dominance south of the Litani River. The human cost of this diplomatic theater is being written in blood through a series of documented massacres. In Jibshit, an Israeli airstrike recently wiped out three generations of an entire family. In Jweya, located in the district of Sur, just west of Ghana, Israeli bombardment killed six people, including a child. The depravity of these attacks reached a new threshold in Majdanzun, where a double-tap strike deliberately targeted rescue teams. After an initial Israeli airstrike, a second missile was launched as Lebanon civil defense teams worked to extract the wounded, killing three paramedics and a civilian mid-extraction. These relentless attacks are the frantic outbursts of an occupying force unable to secure the front lines through conventional combat. This pattern of targeting reached a chilling peak with the killing of veteran Al-Akhbar journalist Amal Khanin on April 22nd near At-Tire. Khanin was traveling with colleague and photojournalist Zainab Faraj when their vehicle was deliberately targeted. After seeking shelter in a nearby building, a subsequent strike hit the area, trapping Khanin under the rubble. Faraj was pulled out first, critically injured, but repeated Israeli attacks, including fire on Red Cross ambulances and the use of sound grenades, prevented rescuers from reaching Khanin. She remained trapped for over 7 hours before clearance was finally granted, by which time she was found dead. Her killing, alongside Faraj's critical injury, marks a blatant attempt to silence those documenting the occupation's failures in South Lebanon. While Israel's bombardment has claimed over 2,500 lives in Lebanon since the escalation in March, The resistance has responded with surgical strikes. In the final week of April, Hezbollah utilized fiber-optic-guided FPV drones to bypass aerial defenses, successfully targeting soldiers within occupation security zones. These operations have inflicted consistent casualties, including a strike in Taibe that killed an Israeli sergeant and wounded six others. Despite this aerial terror, the resistance has dismantled the myth of Israeli air superiority. Fighters recently brought down a multi-million-dollar Hermes 450 drone over Alcantara following the interception of an Hermes 900 Starliner. The dismantling of these strategic assets, occurring alongside the destruction of countless Merkava tanks, confirms that on the ground, every attempt to stabilize occupation zones has been met with a wall of fire. While the Israeli military resorts to scorched earth demolitions of border towns to fabricate a buffer zone, these actions reveal a military that has exhausted its strategic options. The message from the South is clear. The era of easy incursions is over.
2: That was the Electronic Intifada's contributor, Rokhaya Chamsedin, in South Lebanon. This week on the Resistance Report, John Elmer breaks down the latest footage of Hezbollah-built armed drones that are taking a deadly toll on the invading Israeli army.
5: This is the Resistance Report on day 937 of Israel's genocide in Gaza. Today is day 59 of Hezbollah's defense of South Lebanon. It is also day 62 of the U.S. and Israel's war against Iran, which is currently in a bit of a blockade stalemate, such as it is, Today, we are going to focus on Lebanon, the area south of the Litani River, which was what Israel said that they were going to conquer in this stage of the war. They have not done so, but Chief of Staff of the Israeli military, Eyal Zamir, said that there is no ceasefire in Lebanon. There's still six IDF divisions operating in Lebanon. And we're hearing from the Israeli soldiers a lot of the same things we heard from the final stage of the military operation in Gaza during Gideon's Chariots, in that military is saying they are not fighting Hezbollah, they are destroying homes and making it so that there's nowhere to return to, which is what they said they were doing in Beit Hanun and Rafah in Gaza. There was a Haaretz article with the headline that there's no logic to this, quoting scared IDF officers, talking about troops facing deadly Hezbollah drones while demolishing southern Lebanon homes. Israeli soldiers describe risking their lives to guard civilian contractors demolishing buildings in Shia villages near the Israel border as they remain exposed to Hezbollah's explosive drones, considered a significant challenge for which there is no foreseeable future. They're not defeating any resistance force. They're not disarming any resistance force. They're carrying out a genocidal ethnic cleansing rampage against civilians, which is basically, as we know, all the Israeli military is able to achieve. An Israeli military officer told Haaretz that the only mission is to continue destruction. There is no other mission. The IDF believes this systematic destruction of Shia villages will prevent villagers from returning home. Another commander said that contrary to the IDF's claims that the soldiers are destroying terrorist infrastructure in these villages, the destruction goes well beyond that. Quote, it is not terrorist infrastructure. We are destroying everything. It goes well beyond that, an officer said about Israel's plan. So far, they're unable to move on the ground, which is consistent with their previous ground war in 2024, where they were also repelled from advancing. And so when they are militarily defeated, they turn and destroy civilian homes. So that is the situation as it stands right now. Because of operational security reasons, various other reasons, some of the videos are published with a lag, sometimes up to 2 weeks, and sometimes they're published literally within minutes. So we're seeing the military media department operating across a 100-kilometer front line and filing their reports within minutes of the operation. So we're seeing full command and control and resistance on a level that has the Israelis really scrambling right now. So let's take a look at some of the footage from the past week. Naim Qassem spoke this week, and he said the resistance reiterates five non-negotiable conditions about this war. Number one, total cessation of aggression by land, air, and sea, withdrawal of Israeli troops from occupied territories, the release of prisoners, the return of all residents to their towns, and reconstruction. He said, the resistance maintains it will liberate every inch of occupied land. Record this for history, he said. The Israeli enemy will not remain on a single inch of our occupied land, and our people will return to their lands to the very inch of the southern border with occupied Palestine. And together, our people, just as we resisted together, we will rebuild together. So that's the Secretary General of Hezbollah, Naim Qassem, speaking this week about the fight. We've also heard him say that this fight is existential, that they will fight to their last breath to liberate these lands in the south that Israel believes by destroying will remove people's, I don't know what they think. It will remove people's desire to move back home. That's not the case. And I don't think these can hold up in Gaza or in Lebanon, but we won't make any predictions at this stage in the battle. Here we see a traditional anti-tank operation. This is through a thermal camera. You can see the Merkava tank arriving. You can see the heat signature of its engine, which is in the front on a Merkava. And the reason it is on the front, incidentally, is because of exactly this video that we're watching right now, a Kornet anti-tank guided missile strike from up high on a hill, direct hit on the tank. We're seeing an explosion of the tank and it slowly coming to a stop. We're going to see in a minute here, the targeted tank crewmen are going to stumble out of the back of the tank after this strike. The idea of putting the engine in the front was that you get an extra 2 tons or so of heavy steel and metal guarding. So that's why the engine is in the front, and we see the reason for it there. There's clearly injuries in this operation, although none reported. I'm going to show you a few of these videos this week that there's clearly casualties that were not reported, which is not surprising. This operation was on March 30th. Near Bintij Baal. These are their tank killer units, their anti-tank guided missile units that have heretofore have been the backbone of Hezbollah's operational disposition until the FPV drone era arrived, as it has. And they are able to hit from a further distance with the FPV drones, the first-person view drones, than they are with these anti-tank missiles. And so Israel's effort to make an anti-tank line is useless against the drones that we are going to see for most of this show. And that has been something that has been surprising because the anti-tank units have been such a consistent part of Hezbollah's operations. And the Israelis know that. And the Israelis have been essentially hiding from that through the operations in South Lebanon. And that's what the Israeli military was saying in that Haaretz article. They're not fighting. They're not looking for Hezbollah fighters to engage and battle. They're not looking to disarm them. They know they can't do that. They know they can't defeat it. So what they're doing is simply destroying civilian property as a response to Hezbollah's resistance. You're seeing a medevac of wounded troops, and then the medevac area, the landing area, was targeted by multiple FPV first-person view drones right beside the medevac helicopter. This was in Taibeh. One soldier was killed in a previous operation, 4 seriously wounded, and 2 others moderately wounded in an operation that we're going to see coming up. The drone there just misses. Nobody was injured by that drone strike. Let's take a look at the footage from the Hezbollah video here. So we're watching again, quadcopter drone. You can see them traveling through South Lebanon, identifying a tank here that is stuck and has personnel standing around. Here we have an FPV strike. This drone is going to hunt down this excavator that's actively demolishing houses right now and deliver it more precisely than any other ammunition that you could find directly into the cockpit of that excavator. And now we know from Israeli crews that they have soldiers around them protecting these guys excavating, and an excavator operator was killed this week. I'll get to that. But the Israeli soldiers in Haaretz said that part of this plan in South Lebanon is a polygon is marked out for each of the units of the area showing the section that they're responsible for raising. At the end of every day, there's an assessment of what was accomplished, and every commander is required to report on how many homes he destroyed. Each unit is assigned a number of bulldozers and excavators operated by civilian contractors that the military is required to protect. First time they've shown us the build. These builds are smart, clean, cheap assembly, easy to assemble, resilient supply chain. You can see the fiber optic cable wrapped around it. The spooling is kind of odd on this one, but this is what is brilliant about these builds, is that they're all built by component parts. And depending on the payload, depending on the distance, they can alter the battery array. They can add more or less fiber optic cable, which is essentially a fishing line that connects to the command controller, which gives instant feedback, low latency, and it's extremely accurate. And it also resists all of the Israeli tools that are supposed to block these. Electronic warfare, their active protection systems, you'll see, are unable to stop them. You see the RPG warhead that's hanging underneath there. So you're delivering precisely a pretty devastating warhead onto whatever part of the vehicle or target that you want. And that is what makes these so difficult for the Israelis to stop and has really tilted the battlefield in Lebanon. This is in Bint Jebel, again, against destructive D9 bulldozers that are destroying homes again. And there you see the target, a D9 Caterpillar bulldozer on the BDS list. Caterpillar is going to get hit again right in the cockpit. And the IDF is scrambling about these quadcopters because they don't have any defense for them. The Army radio said that the improvements to soldiers' weapons is one of the ideas to increase the ability to hit the drones. There are special intentions and also fragmentation ammunition that can be fired at the drone to increase the chances of hitting it. So shotguns, basically, is what they're saying. It was decided to reduce helicopter landing times inside Lebanese territory so that the time the helicopter is on the ground during the casualty evacuation is minimized to reduce the possibility of Hezbollah locating the helicopter and trying to hit it. Again, Hezbollah intelligence will make that useless. They want to deploy various types of radars extensively within Lebanese territory. Radars aren't going to work unless you want your radar to pick up every single bird that's flying, and then you're going to pop off your weaponry at the bird that your radar caught. There's really no solution. The Israelis testing one of their Hummers with Ukrainian-style netting all over the Jeep. And that's really the only solution that they have found in Ukraine, is to put massive fishing nets above their positions. So we'll see where Israel goes with this. The Israelis have complained that the threat is more significant when they're out in the open, which matches the battlefield in Ukraine, that the open areas and commuting vehicles like this one here, the Humvee that's going to come up, drone is going to come up behind it and attempt to put it into the back door of this Humvee. We don't see the final detonation, but again, it's carrying an anti-tank warhead, a 93-millimeter anti-tank warhead that has the ability to penetrate as much as 500 millimeters of rolled homogeneous armor, and that is not what is on those Humvees. And that's also why the net won't work. You put a net over this vehicle that we're watching right here, the RPG round just gets caught in the net and then detonates over top of the troops. So not super useful. Another soldier was killed today. 13 more were wounded today in FPV drone strikes. Again, FPV stands for first person view, which is what we're seeing here. The pilot is looking at the same thing that we're looking at. That's an Aton 8-wheeled troop carrier that got hit there directly on the top. We saw them a little bit in Gaza, but these are new vehicles since the 2023 war began. Again, this is all the same war that started on October 7th. We cover it that way, and all the players see it that way as well. Again, a strike on the top of that Aton in Bint Jebel. We're going to see another one here aiming directly at the active protection system, right directly on it. This hit is going to show you. The next video is against another excavator. These have been consistently targeted. You can see the destruction. This is in Bintish Bail. Systematic destruction with bulldozers, but also with carrying explosives like we saw in Gaza to carry out the demolitions. And this is, again, an active excavator. You can see it moving. This was from April 14th, this operation, again, directly into the cockpit of a manned excavator actively demolishing homes. Another excavator strike killed one of the civilian contractors, military contractors, and his son was seriously wounded by shrapnel. And interestingly, from Army Radio, according to procedures introduced in the IDF during the war, all employees of contractor companies sign a document before entering Lebanon acknowledging that they will not be recognized as fallen IDF soldiers. So their families don't get compensation for them getting killed. They signed a waiver. There's nothing civilian about that operation. It's clearly a military operation. It's a paramilitary operation at the very least, but they don't want to give the civilian contractors the benefits that are given to soldiers' families. So that's kind of another dark element of the overall genocidal project that Israel is rampaging through the region with. This is the fiber optics. This is the first time they showed us this. We've seen it before. We saw it on crashed drones, but this is the first time they've shown us the obvious spool. The nose spits out like a fishing rod, essentially something equivalent to a fishing line, and it drags it behind while it's flying. And that's how you get the sharp commands. The commander, the controller, is literally connected to the device. There's no radio signal that could be blocked by electronic warfare or by hills or by buildings on those hills like we've seen in these previous videos. So it's very effective. And this is, you know, something that we've seen in the war in Ukraine, where entire villages are just covered with what it looks like fishing line, but are the fiber optics. And there's really no defense against these. A commander told Army Radio, there's not much to do about it, said a commander currently fighting in Lebanon. The briefing the troops receive boils down to be alert, and if you spot a drone, try and shoot it. So that's where they're at with it. And kind of counterintuitively, the fiber optics allows the drone in some cases to fly at a greater distance. It extends the range, again, because of the hills and the ways that the radio signals can be knocked down. So interesting developments, and there you see it for the first time. In each of these videos, the ones from this week, Hezbollah says specifically what the ceasefire violation that they are responding to is. So they are upholding the ceasefire, but they're responding to everything that Israel is doing. They're not allowing this ceasefire to be a continuation of the war like Israel wants, to try to achieve what they can't achieve in battle by doing it during a ceasefire, demolishing homes. So significant week of operations for Hezbollah, no end in sight. And that has been the resistance report for day 937 of Israel's genocide in Gaza.
2: That was the Electronic Intifada's John Elmer. You're listening to Electronic Intifada Radio with me, Nora Barrows-Friedman. And now the Electronic Intifada's director, Ali Abu Nima, and our next guest discuss widespread patterns of sexual violence against Palestinian detainees from the Gaza Strip.
6: Before we begin, a clear warning. This discussion includes descriptions of sexual violence and torture that may be distressing. Today, we're going to discuss a report that is extremely difficult to read, but impossible to ignore. A new investigation by Euromed Human Rights Monitor titled Another Genocide Behind Walls documents systematic sexual violence against Palestinian detainees held in Israeli prisons and military detention centers since October 2023. Based on first-hand testimonies from released prisoners, corroborated with medical evidence, leaked videos, and other sources, the report concludes that these abuses are not isolated acts, but part of an organized system operating with institutional backing. Survivors describe rape, sexual torture, forced nudity, and what the report calls collective humiliation rituals designed to break people physically and psychologically, Men, women, and even children were subjected to these abuses by Israeli forces while cut off completely from lawyers, families, or any independent oversight. Among the most disturbing findings are multiple testimonies from detainees who say they were raped by Israeli soldiers, men and women, and dogs that appeared to be trained for that purpose, as well as cases where men suffered permanent injuries, including the loss of testicles, due to torture. Women detainees recount repeated rape, sometimes filmed and used for blackmail. The report places these crimes in a broader legal and political context, arguing that they amount not only to war crimes and crimes against humanity, but constitute genocide. Crucially, the report details how Israel's legal, medical, and judicial institutions have enabled and protected these abuses, creating what Euromed describes as a system of total impunity. To discuss these findings, we're joined by Maha Husseini, head of media and public engagement at Euromed Human Rights Monitor. Maha, welcome back to the Electronic Intifada live stream.
7: Hi, Ali. Thank you very much.
6: The report makes a very clear argument, Maha, that what is happening inside Israeli detention centers is not a series of isolated abuses, but a systematic policy. Can you explain what led to that conclusion and what patterns stood out most clearly across the testimonies you collected from survivors?
7: Yes, actually, that's right. But to be completely clear, since we started documenting cases of sexual violence, we did not have this hypothesis that these acts were actually systematic or part of the broader policy or part of the genocide, etc. We started collecting individual testimonies in the beginning, since October 2023, from men and women who reported being sexually abused during Israeli detention in Israeli places of detention or in their homes when they get detained for several hours by Israeli forces or get held in displacement centers or their homes. But then over the following weeks and months, the number of testimonies was increasing rapidly, actually. We started hearing about similar practices from different released detainees, and we suddenly found ourselves dealing with hundreds, actually, of testimonies where released detainees said they were abused or subjected to sexual violence. But this is not actually the reason why we argued that these practices are systematic and still ongoing until now. We actually based this fact on several points. First of all, let's agree that all male detainees have faced at least one form of sexual violence under Israeli military orders. Why am I saying that? Because according to a protocol followed by Israeli forces during their ground invasion in any place across the Gaza Strip, any place they enter, they follow a unified protocol. And the first thing Israeli officers and soldiers must do, according to this protocol, is separating men from women. Of course, this is the first thing they do. And then they get all males stripped down to their underwear. And this has been like ABC storming protocol for Israeli forces. All of the males who were confronted or met by Israeli forces were forced to take off their clothes and stay in their underwear. Of course, some of them were forced to strip completely. And this is also documented by Israeli forces themselves, actually, in several photos, several videos they posted themselves on social media bragging about this practice. And based on this, this is, of course, let's agree that this is the first form, the first act of sexual violence Palestinians were subjected to. And you can tell it's absolutely systematic because it's, one, it's widespread, and part of a protocol, of course. It's not an isolated incident by one soldier or tens of soldiers. Two, because it's filmed in many cases where Israeli soldiers, as I said, bragged about it with no actions taken by their officers or the Israeli authorities. The second reason why we said that this practice was actually systematic is that the testimonies we documented from released detainees, especially those who were tortured or subjected to sexual violence, particularly in Sde Teman prison, which is where We documented most of the violations, actually. These testimonies confirm that the sexual assaults occurred within a well-equipped institutional and logistical setting. For example, detainees who we met spoke of small rooms with metal tables and metal stakes they were forced to sit on, fixed to the ground. There were chains hanging from the ceiling. There were surveillance cameras. And also, but more shockingly, also, there were trained dogs, as you mentioned in the introduction, who were actually trained to rape humans. Some of the detainees said they were raped by dogs several times. So this setup appears intentionally and specifically actually designed to enable this kind of sexual violence, this kind of abuses. And you do not prepare such rooms or train dogs to rape humans unless you were given, of course, a permission from the prison authorities or from the high-ranking, even military and political officials to do so. And this is actually something that is present in many testimonies that are in the report, where they said that they were recorded not only by soldiers or not only by surveillance cameras in the prisons, but also by cameras of the soldiers themselves on their phones, personal phones. And this is number actually three, why we said that this was systematic. Soldiers deliberately recorded the assaults by photographing the victims while naked in several cases or during the attacks. And even if the soldiers did not use their personal phones to record these abuses, there are actually, as I said, surveillance cameras where the authorities of the detention facility itself and the prison officers, etc., they sure know and follow what's happening day by day and minute by minute there. And they actually allow it to happen, allow it to continue, and not also allow it, but maybe also encourage it through ignoring these violations and protecting the perpetrators in most of the cases. And this is the best scenario, actually. Protecting the perpetrators is the best scenario that we can imagine, because in other scenarios, there is actually encouragement or incitement for the soldiers to do so. The last, let's say, evidence or a point that we also documented is that Israeli officers and Israeli prison authorities actually were bringing civilians, Israeli civilians, to witness the torture. Many of these cases of torture were documented in the presence of Israeli civilians who were brought to these prison facilities to witness them. For example, in one of the testimonies we documented, and I will be quoting one of the detainees in the report, he said that during my detention, which lasted approximately 52 days, I was tortured and abused. Israeli soldiers brought Israeli civilians to witness the abuse while we were naked and beaten. This occurred 5 times, once at Kibbutz Zikim, where we were blindfolded. One detainee who spoke Hebrew informed us that the soldiers were speaking to the civilians and claiming that we were captured combatants. It happened 4 more times at the Negev detention center, where successive groups of Israelis were brought into the tents to watch us being tortured. And this is actually a practice that you cannot do unless, of course, this is a policy, a prison policy, something that is permitted by the high-rank authorities of also the prison, but also the military officials, political officials as well. This is not just a hypothesis, as I said. This is documented, well-documented in several cases, and also is still happening. And anyone publicly can check the and verify these claims we have in our report by checking randomly the accounts, personal accounts on social media of Israeli soldiers, where they usually brag about such acts. And they have also posted since the October 2023, there are dozens of photos, actually, we all saw them, of Palestinians detained by Israeli forces. There were dozens of Palestinians stripped to their underwear in several places across the Gaza Strip. So we can never say that this was an isolated incident.
6: Many people will find it extremely difficult to comprehend the scale and nature of the sexual violence described in the report, including the accounts of rape, sometimes repeated gang rapes of individual prisoners, assaults with objects, and even, as you mentioned, the use of dogs. I honestly, this is a 68-page report. There were moments when I was reading it when I felt physically nauseous and had to put it down and come back to it. I can only imagine what it was like to research and write it, let alone the situation of the victims, which we'll talk about in a little bit. But you mentioned that you had hundreds of testimonies. So just say a little bit more about how widespread these patterns were, and what do they tell us about the broader intent behind the violence? Was this violence just targeted at the individual victims, or can you see a broader intent in this systematic policy?
7: Well, just to give you a background, we started the field documentation on the ground in Gaza since October 7th. Since the very first day of the genocide, we went to the field, we started documenting cases on the ground. So until now, we have collected at least 10,000 testimonies from victims and eyewitnesses who reported about several violations. But speaking of sexual violence particularly, we documented hundreds of cases from released detainees who said they were abused. Of course, the testimonies from released detainees gave us an image of the extent of torture that is perpetrated or practiced inside Israeli places of detention. We basically documented 40 forms of torture in general, and 7 forms of sexual violence. The forms of sexual violence, of course, include rape, threats of rape, forced nudity, assaults on genitals, verbal and physical harassment, and also coerced exposure to rape, where Israeli soldiers, of course, force other detainees to witness the rape of their colleagues or their relatives sometimes. And also verified accounts we documented indicate that Israeli forces have also systematically used rape and other forms of sexual torture against Palestinians. Of course, I was talking about males, but there are also documented cases against Palestinian female detainees, inflicting, of course, several physical and psychological harms and using their bodies in several cases we documented as tools of punishment

0: where actually the Israeli officers were trying to get from these detainees. Why is it widespread? Because of the consistency of these testimonies we documented over the past 2 years or more than 2 years. Every released detainee spoke of at least one form of sexual violence they were subjected to, or they witnessed others being subjected to. For men, as I said, it was widespread. It was a protocol, as I said. So this is number one. For women, they were strip searched in several times in most of the cases. They were also strip searched in front of male, of course, soldiers. There is also one case of complete rape of a woman. Of course, the cases we documented of sexual violence, 90% of them were of male detainees, actually. But this does not reflect the reality on the ground. Because, you know, in a conservative society, women actually feel less comfortable speaking about such violations and being open to the public or organizations or the media in particular to say that we were raped or we were sexually harassed. But we know, as Palestinians, not just as workers at a human rights organization, but as Palestinians who live in the very same society that is being subjected to such violence, we hear stories from here and there, from neighbors, from people who were detained, etc. There is a kind of consistent story and consistent details even. And this is what actually gives you an idea that what's happening is not just something that's been practiced in one detention facilities. It is practiced in homes since the very first minute of detention, when the soldiers confront the Palestinians inside their homes or residential buildings or displacement centers. Since the very first minute, they actually start doing this or practicing this form of violence in the vehicles, also moving them or taking them from one place to another. They face usually sexual violence in several forms. Women, for example, said that once when they were escorted from one place to another, either inside the detention facility or from their homes to the detention facility, they were actually touched by Israeli soldiers in several uncomfortable ways. They touched their breasts, etc. Some of them commented on their bodies, on male, of course. We're speaking about male and female officers who practiced these forms of violence. So we are not exaggerating at all when we say that almost all of the Palestinian detainees either witnessed or were subjected to some form of sexual violence. It just differs. And it's only a matter of whether the released detainee prefers to speak to the public about it or prefers to keep it to themselves.
1: Again, I can't really overstate how horrific some of these accounts are. I would say they're the most depraved things I've read, and I'm being careful about what I say. But you talk in the report about the practices. You just mentioned that you documented 40 different types of torture, which includes explicitly sexual torture and other forms of physical and mental torture. And these, of course, are done together. It's not one or the other. They're all done simultaneously. And they include forcing detainees to witness abuse, including rapes, stripping people naked in front of others, including children and men and women, targeting family relationships. I recall a testimony from a 70-year-old woman in the report talking about how she was insulted and slandered, and soldiers threatened to rape her daughters if she didn't cooperate with them. So the importance of that is to show that the definition of victims is very wide. It includes, of course, those who are directly subjected to these attacks, but also to their family members, other people in their community, people forced to witness these particular kinds of crimes. What can you tell us about the impact of victims, and particularly any kind of support that they are receiving right now? Many of them are in Gaza, which, as you said, is still undergoing a genocide. What type of supports is it possible for them to receive?

0: It's true. Actually, a significant number of rapes were committed in full view of other detainees and soldiers. We have even documented several cases in the report where released detainees said that they witnessed the rape of other detainees, and the soldiers or officers threatened them of doing the same to them if they did not cooperate, etc. So it was like a form of coercion for other detainees. This, of course, appeared to be a deliberate tactic aimed at deepening, first of all, the social stigma in a conservative society, as we said, but also undermining group morale and turning the act of sexual violence into a form of collective humiliation for the entire Palestinian society, not just for the individuals who experienced this form of violence. So the collective humiliation rituals that were practiced by Israeli soldiers and Israeli prison authorities inside these places of detention is, and of course, as documented in dozens of cases, are not isolated acts, but part of the wider pattern of the degrading treatment aimed at breaking both the individual and also the social fabric of the detainees community. Because, you know, when you witness the rape of one of your relatives, one of your family members, etc., you're not the same after that. You cannot actually recover from such a trauma. The acts of actually forcing these detainees to witness abuse, of stripping people in front of others, of targeting family relationships, this all functions on several levels. It, of course, removes the sense of personal dignity, personal security, the feeling of this familial ties between families inside the Palestinian society. It also reinforces total control inside the detention facilities or detention places, but it also extends the harm beyond the individual to the wider group. This is not only aiming at physical or psychological pressure, but also social fragmentation, weakening solidarity and trust, and also the ability of detainees to psychologically withstand abuse collectively. And you know, historically, the symbol of detainees, Palestinian prisoners and detainees, this is a symbol of freedom for Palestinians in general. This is a form of resistance or a symbol of resistance, which is guaranteed by international law. So Palestinians view the detainees and prisoners inside Israeli jails as heroes. So when you turn these heroes to such victims of sexual violence, when you humiliate them, subject them to such forms of violence, you break the image, you break the symbol of resistance, of resisting the occupation in general in the very society. So this is part of the, let's say, the war on the Palestinian understanding of the idea of resisting the occupation, of freeing themselves from the occupation, etc. And it comes side by side with all the other Israeli practices of keeping these Palestinians just preoccupied with the survival tasks. Now they keep them preoccupied with dealing with this social stigma. And the impact on victims is very severe and it is long-lasting. Many, of course, of detainees we met describe symptoms consistent with acute trauma, for example. Consistent fear, persistent shame, because, you know, in many cases, Israeli soldiers when or prison authorities, when they release detainees, they tell them that what you were subjected to can actually reoccur, and we can find you anywhere, even if you were released. So they guarantee that the victim or the detainee, after they are released, they will still live with this form of fear, of this threat, that anytime this would happen actually again. So they inflict a form of or a sense of helplessness and social fragmentation and social withdrawal also of these individuals and also these families who witness such forms. As for the support, as you said, Ali, I wouldn't actually speak now about the support when of the society itself, yani the support of the society to these victims, because the society itself is a victim. And here it is important to speak about secondary victims, which are the family members and relatives of the victims who were subjected to direct abuses or who were directly subjected to such abuses. One of the cases we actually documented of a woman, she was married to a man in his 40s. He was raped, but he did not tell her that he was actually sexually abused in Israeli detention after he was released. But she knew after several days that he was raped, and she could finally translate his actions, why he was very violent towards her, why he was isolating himself, he was withdrawing from the society in general, and why he's turning into a totally different man. She spoke of a trauma she is now facing, although she was not actually detained or she did not experience what he experienced inside jail, but she is speaking now of what we call a vicarious trauma, where she finds herself living in a situation that is actually should be only for her husband or should be only loved by her husband. But this is something that I think that the Israeli authorities aimed since the very beginning. They wanted their abuses to trespass the victims, the direct victims, to an entire society, to break an entire society of Palestinians. And this is also why we say that this is a form of genocide, not just kind of systematic practices. No, it's not only war crimes. It's not crimes against humanity, but it's also a form and a tool of genocide that Israel has been practicing since the October 7th.
1: You spoke already about the role of Israeli institutions and that this widespread practice is supported and condoned by the system itself. We're talking about the legal system, the Israeli military chain of command, and of course the politicians themselves. But you also talk about the role of the Israeli medical profession and doctors. Talk about the institutional role in this, particularly the role of the Israeli medical establishment.
0: The report addresses the role of Israeli medical systems in the militarization of healthcare inside Israeli prisons and places of detention. There is some medical, let's say, collaboration with and support to these violations. The Israeli medical system actually and medical professionals have shifted from providing care for these victims to enabling the legitimization and continuation of torture against these victims. Of course, this goes beyond the denial of life-saving treatment or the use of painful procedures without sufficient equipment or sufficient drugs, etc., or pain relief.
1: The report is very explicit about amputations being performed without anesthesia or painkillers. Amputations.
0: Exactly. Many testimonies we documented said, of males, particularly men, they said that after the torture, they were brought to the some medical facilities inside the detention, the places of detention. And when they woke up, of course, after they were there, they fainted under torture. After they woke up, they found out that some of their genitals were amputated completely. And this is not just one case. We documented several cases. So you can tell that these practices are actually part of the broader detention or part of the broader system of Israeli prison authorities or detention facilities. There were also cases where we documented medical professionals issuing fit for interrogation certificates for victims. There were also cases of concealing signs of torture in medical records, and also pressuring detainees in some cases to assist interrogators to provide information, sensitive information, of course, or to confess to these interrogators in order, in return, to receive, of course, medical care.
1: And you also talk about how medical personnel are concealing their identities So they're hiding their complicity. Doctors are not signing reports with their names, but with code numbers and things like that, so that they're presumably so that their role in these war crimes and crimes against humanity are more difficult to trace and hold them accountable for.
0: Exactly. The documentation practices actually include obscuring the identities of those responsible, including doctors' details, including officers, soldiers, which makes it harder to trace actions, to preserve evidence, and to ensure accountability, for example. And as these violations continue to expand, it's not just limited to the medical professionals, but the entire Israeli justice system has not actually operated as an effective accountability mechanism related or when we speak about detainees being subjected to sexual violence. Instead, this system has actually historically, as we documented over the past years, functioned in a way that sustains impunity for abuses committed against Palestinians. And this has been placing the judiciary at the forefront of shielding the perpetrators, shielding violations, and keeping this cycle of violence going as they actually obscure evidence and keep impunity. So this systematic failure is particularly evident within the detention and prison system, where judicial and medical professionals, judicial and oversight structures often act as procedural cover rather than genuine safeguards. They actually weaken independent monitoring and normalize abusive practices, also encourage such practices and provide protection, literally provide protection for interrogators and detention facilities. And in incident like Deitima, in incident occurring in detention centers as Deitiman, these are presented as a clear illustration of this pattern. Actually, the judicial system, judicial response has also gone beyond failing to ensure accountability. So it has, in some cases, of course, contributed to weakening evidence, limiting victims, limiting complaints, etc. So yes, taken together, these findings point to a broader institutional reluctance to ensure genuine accountability, reinforcing arguments related to admissibility standards, and strengthening the basis for international criminal court to investigate these crimes, to prosecute those responsible across the all the chain of command in general.
1: Justice can seem far away, but it won't happen without this kind of documentation work. And the work that you're doing, you and your colleagues, Maha, brings justice closer and makes it possible for these victims and for the world to know what is really happening. Maha, we are so grateful to you for joining us today to talk about the new Euromed Human Rights Monitor investigation titled Another Genocide Behind Walls, which people can find at the Euromed website. Again, I warn people, it is extremely difficult reading, very, very painful to read. And Maha, you're, of course, are the head of media and public engagement at Euromed Human Rights Monitor. And thank you again for joining us on the Electronic Intifada.
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2: That was journalist Maha Husseini, the head of media and public engagement at Euromed Human Rights Monitor. 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I'm Nora Barrows-Friedman. 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
1: The epic film Palestine 36 is a look at the pivotal first year of the Great Arab Revolt in Palestine against British colonial rule, whose goal was to pave the way for early Jewish settlers arriving from Europe with the purpose of founding a Zionist state. The Jewish settlers are only visible in the backdrop, raising fences to keep Palestinians out of land they once called home. The Zionist movement used the British to destroy Palestine's ability to resist takeover and to build the Zionist infrastructure of dispossession and oppression, which condemned Palestinians to the apartheid and the genocide of today. This is Waterloo Region, Friends of Palestine, inviting you to see the powerful film Palestine 36, showing at Princess Original on Friday, May the 1st, and in the week following.
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0: Happy Monday, Waterloo Region. You're listening to CKMS Community Connections for the 11th of May, 2026. Special treat for you today. We've got the students from St. Mary's High School back in the studio.
1: Thanks for having us.
0: You're very welcome. You. Doing a guest host stint for the rest of the hour. Gentlemen, take it away.
1: All right. Hey, guys. My name is Armin. I also go by Shanti. I'm a student at St. Mary's High School. We've been here before, but this is our second time. We're all here to just promote our music some more and, reflect on what we've been doing for the past year. So, yeah, this is my friend, Amon.
2: Yeah, also known as Jen.
3: My name is Iowa Jazz, or my name is Jasser, but my stage name is Iowa Jazz. I'm from Huron Heights, but I met these guys a while back, ever since we've been making music.
4: Hi, my name is Jaden. I'm from St. Mary's. I'm a producer, rapper, and that's all.
1: I play Lock In. So this is my song, Lock In, dropped February 21st.

0: So that was my song. Oh, am I live? All right. So that was my song, Lock In. That dropped February 21st. I'm super proud of it. I played that actually at a party. It was super nice. People actually liked it a lot. It's definitely a new sound for me. I've been doing rap for the past couple of years. So just to, you know, change to a different sound is actually like something I've always wanted to do because I've been stuck in a genre for so long. So, yeah. What do you guys think of it?
1: I think it's one of your best songs, to be honest, right? Because low-key, when people make songs, right, in the community, they're good, right? Mm-hmm. But they're sometimes like they're missing like that, you know. Like I feel like this sounds like it sounds real, you know. It sounds official.
0: What do you think that they're like the other guys are missing in their songs?
1: I feel like when people make songs, it's more people don't really have that type of want for their music. I feel like mm-hmm. people just want to make music because they see other people making music, and mm-hmm. I'm not saying people aren't good at them. They're really good.
0: Yeah.
1: But they don't have like the type of they don't want that, you know. They don't want to make their music. So I feel like it sounds, you know, they don't want to make their music like the max they can, you know. They don't mm-hmm. work 100% because they just want to copy and paste from other people. They don't have their original sound.
0: Yeah.
1: You know, like, but I feel like if you really want it, you. Mm-hmm. It'll show, it'll impact in your music. You know, when people don't care about their music, it shows in their music. But when they care, it also shows in a good way.
2: I especially agree with that too. And especially like one thing, like I feel like you're missing, like other people miss like in their music, is like actually trying on their forms and like their lyrics and everything. Because like people just, most of the time, like I hear people like, oh, I want to rap. Like I just hear freestyle and then that's it. Like that's the end of it.
0: Yeah.
2: But like you actually like try and have forms, hooks, verses, whatever, all that.
0: Yeah.
2: Right. I feel like that's like a very big like formula and like shows like, oh, like he's actually he's actually trying. Mm-hmm. He actually wants to do something like this.
0: Jaden, what do you think?
3: I think Lock In would be considered one of your best songs because it's a whole different vibe from what people are doing these days. You know, it's all this underground, loud bass, none of that nice pop to make you groove and actually bounce. Sure. Like it's definitely a party song, I would say.
0: Yeah.
3: And people don't make a lot of those these days. It's just a lot of loud, mm-hmm. you know, instrumentals and they're not revolved around the vocals. They're more revolved around the instrumentals. So that Lock In, my bad. Oh, Lock In definitely uses more of the vocal.
0: Yeah.
3: And that's what makes it.
0: That reminds me. Go ahead.
2: Yeah, it's for sure like more of a like party song than like mm-hmm. you know, headphone music. It's not not headphone music.
0: Though. It sounds great on the speakers too, you know. That reminds me of like in the studio at school, there's a lot of people there just like they don't really have the heart for it, and they hear a sound and they're like, okay, I gotta copy this. Like I kinda got influenced to do that for a little bit, but I'm like, I'm really just not enjoying this, and there's so many of that artist, so that those types of artists. So I was like, you know, let's make a party song. Let's be different, you know. And I feel like when I make my songs, I just put in the max amount of effort and the max amount of like time as possible. When there's some people in the studio who are like, I'm not gonna like name names, but there's some people who just don't use their time. They just okay, let's get it done 15 minutes and like next song, and like you're never gonna drop at that point, you know. Yeah.
2: Nah, but like I feel like when you're starting off, like I feel like you need to have like
0: you
2: know, someone that you're copying it with. You know, like I don't think it's fair to like say, oh, they're just wasting time. Like I feel like if you're starting off, like if you don't evolve from that,
0: That's kind of what I meant. Yeah, for sure.
1: But I think one big influence for music is social media. Like the way that people be popping off now, like on like TikTok, Instagram, people become so famous just off one song and it pushes, you know, and by that people think automatically that if you make a song on TikTok and it goes viral, you're gonna be a pop star. That's not how it works. I feel like you need to be in love with music, you know. You need to have that drive, like I said. Like if you just keep copying and pasting, I've seen on TikTok people make like their whole entire song is just one take. I'm like, that's not a real song. Like you hear that and you think it's gonna, like they think it's nice, but I'm not gonna say it's not nice, but you just need to.
0: I've also seen when people get like their one-hit wonders, and then they're like, "Okay, it's time to make the second song," and they try to make it like almost exactly like the same song that went viral, like same key, same type of beat, and it just flops. And then that's how you get those one-hit wonders. There's no innovation, you know?
1: And so that's why. That's why I think it's really important. Wait, what'd you say again? The last part.
0: Like people try to like make the same song over again, and they don't innovate.
1: Like I think that you don't want to really be viral off your first song, right? Because if you let's say you get viral off your first song, you'll be lucky and everything. But then your fans are going to be wondering the rest of your music, right? Yeah. And then when you try, when you have like pressure on, you trying to make the best song, most likely you're going to fail. That's what most happens. That's what happens to one hit wonders, right? Mm-hmm. And that's why I think it's important. You should build up your discography. Have it, you know, it doesn't need to be viral. You just, you know, you just need to make music that you think is good, you think is perfect, and then post it. It doesn't need to be viral your first song, right?
0: Yeah, a lot of people expect that.
1: And when I think, for example, Slayer, I went through his discography. He had so many albums, right? Mm-hmm. When he first got viral, nobody touched them, right? And now people are going, oh, well, it's so crazy. Mm-hmm. Look at this. Mm-hmm. See, like, you need, I feel like you need to build up your thing before trying to put your music out to the world, right?
2: Yeah. Longevity is, like, extremely rare.
1: Exactly.
0: Yeah. And there's so much to learn, too. Like, once you make that song and then you're just kind of cooked after that, right? There's nothing that you've learned apart from, oh, you got famous, you know?
1: Yeah. Mm, especially, like, when they get one-hit wonders, they try to, like you said, they try to make something again and again. And I feel like every time they make more of a viral song, their quality gets lower and lower because they think that now I don't need to work as hard to get the same amount of fans.
0: Yeah.
1: But you see that now when people be making songs, albums, people same thing, all that stuff. Like,
2: I feel to be successful in this era, like you need to be unique, you know, like look at Too Slimy and everything, look at the 808 wave, like it's just sounds, like, it's just noise. Like I feel like you need to like have something different, like stand out and do
1: melodies and stuff,
2: either melodies or something, like you need to do something different. Like you can't just, you know, because I feel like back in like the radio days, like there was literally like, what was the word, like the recipes just to make like a hit,
1: exactly,
2: right? But nowadays it's like there's no recipe. Like I know people that like make hits, like hits like that should be out there, and then like they post them and it's like barely even any views or nothing, even after they promote or anything. It's just like people don't want, you know, the same thing, they just want new things.
1: I
2: feel like that's kind of killing thing. I mean, it's making room for more uniqueness, like for more, like, yeah, but like it's killing like the
1: I agree with you. I think because back in it, like I feel like back in the day, like people, it's like now in this era that we're living in, right? People, we don't have one single thing to follow. Like everyone had fashion trends, like in the 80s, they had all the same things, right? But now it's gotten to a point where everyone has to be so unique. So everyone has, there's so many diverse things. Right. Even genres have turned into subgenres and stuff. Yeah. You haven't even heard of genres before that they're out there, right?
0: Yeah.
1: So I think like,
0: I think that's great to like, to be unique, to have like those subgenres, but there are a lot of like clones at the end of the day. You know what I mean? So,
2: but like, if there is a lot of individuality, then if the individuality is a, you know, a trend, then is that really individuality?
0: Very true. Very true.
4: You want to play the most individual song that you have?
0: You want to play the OK Cool or Fall Out?
2: Yeah. OK Cool.
0: OK Cool.
2: Yeah.
0: All right. So introduce the song.
2: You know, it's Pride Me, mixed by me, master by me,
0: nice,
2: lyrics by me.
1: All right.
2: Play that.

0: Yeah, that was my song. Okay, cool. Okay, boo. I go, like, it's one of my more recent songs. Like, I feel like I haven't been working a lot, so, like, nowadays, like, I've been, like, actually trying to, like make a lot of things.
1: Mm-hmm.
0: Yeah.
1: I was wondering, how did everyone decide to get into music and what inspired them? I'm going to start with Jaden.
2: So, for me, music started back when my grandma died. I know I talked about this last year on the radio, but it started with my grandma dying.
0: Rest in peace.
2: Thank you. So it was this artist called K-Flock. Again, he made a very emotional drill song, and I just wanted to recreate the same thing but talking about my grandma. And I did on this little app called Rap Chat. And that was my first touch of music. It was the worst song I think I've heard in my life. Like, I don't think anything comes close to it. But, yeah, that's where I started.
1: I'll start somewhere, you know?
2: Even before that, though, like, what made me really want to start trying was back in the Fortnite montage wave, just a lot of songs would blow up. Like, Roxanne, for example, that also inspired me to start something. I don't know if y'all remember Notice by Lil Mosey. That was that was also going crazy.
1: We were listening to that today.
2: In 2020, that little wave is kind of where I was like, I want to make music one day. I don't have the materials, but I'll definitely do it. And in grade 10, second semester, I met Armin, and I talked about music with him, and he's like, yeah, I make music. And I'm like, seriously? He's like, yeah, Amon makes beats too. And I'm like, wow. So
1: you knew Amon, right?
2: Yeah, I knew Amon.
1: What class did you get to know him?
2: Yeah, I actually met Amon.
0: Grade 9 math,
2: Grade 9 math, first day. Right. I remember that, like, vividly.
0: But I remember we were playing Fortnite.
2: I used to play Fortnite and everything in my class, I swear. And, yeah, that's where I met Amon. I've been knowing Amon. I didn't know at all he made beats, and then I found he was a really good producer. After Armin introduced me to some of his songs, I'm like, wow, we got to make a song together. And then that's kind of where it started. It kind of brought him back to making music because he took a little break. And that's just kind of where our group formed
1: again. Yeah, you're right.
2: Yeah.
1: I didn't remember that. What about you, Jasser?
3: So I started making music probably like grade 4, grade 5. I didn't, like, it wasn't, like, crazy music. I was, like, rapping, like, for fun. Like, so it wasn't, like, I didn't have a mission to become a rapper.
1: Mm-hmm.
3: But then in grade 7, I met Jalen.
1: Shout out Jaden.
3: Shout out Jalen. You know what I'm saying? And he was really good at, in that time, I thought he was really good at music. And at that time, everyone thought he was good at music, right? And so I'm like, yo, this is really nice. I want to hop on a song, right? He's like, say less. I started, like, trying to hop on a song. It was really, really bad. And then I'm like, I could do better. So I just kept making music. And then from music, I stopped, like, recording and then started creating, like instrumentals and beats. So I started producing for a bit. And then when I started producing, I really, like, missed kind of, like, the voice aspect of, like, rapping and everything. Because I feel like rapping really makes, like, music kind of hard, right? Yeah. Like a beat's hard, right? But you need vocals on it, right? Yeah. So from then, I came back to Jalen. I'm like, yo, I want to take this seriously. Like, you know what? Give me some tips, some tricks. Like, I was on YouTube finding how to rap better, how to, you know what I'm saying?
1: Was this
3: to
1: write grade better. 6?
3: This is like grade 7 now. Oh, okay. We're at grade 7. Yeah. Grade 8.
4: And, how you know Jalen, though?
3: Oh, to be fair, I couldn't tell you. I think we met, like, from mutual friends. Like, because I used to play outside a lot. Like, not play outside, but I was outside a lot.
2: Yeah.
3: And I just talked to, like, I was very, like, social, so I just started talking to everyone. Yeah, and I met Jalen, he was really cool. Mm. And from then we just kicked it up. He's my, you know, say, my day one.
2: Yeah.
3: But yeah, and then in grade 9, I started, like, actually trying to go hard. And then I started every day, I started writing, rapping, producing, everything.
1: Mm-hmm.
3: Yeah. And in grade 10, big fall off. I just, like, stopped everything. And that's, again, where I realized music is, like, something I really love. Yeah. So in grade 11, I met you guys through Jalen, because I was telling Jalen about all this music stuff again. And so he introduced me to you guys, introduced me to Aiden. Shout out Aiden. He's one of the best producers, you know, one of the best producers of all time. You know what I'm saying?
1: Best producer in Elmira.
3: Elmira, exactly. And so, yeah. But then I met y'all. We went to the KPL studios together.
1: Yeah.
3: And then from then, I actually started, I started a co-op at a music studio. It was really hard to find a studio, but now I'm doing co-op at a music studio, so that's, like, it's really fun helping me and all that stuff. What about you, Amon?
0: I'm not going to lie. Like, I always was interested in music, like, as a kid. So then, like, 2021, like, one of my friends, Misal, right? Actually, I think he's watching this right now. Misal, he was like, yo, you trying to VC and freestyle? Right? We just found, like, some beats on YouTube, and then he was like, you trying to freestyle? I was like, all right, bet. But, like, back then, I didn't know how to freestyle, so then I just wrote everything down and then said it after. And then he was like, bro, that's low-key hard. I'm not going to lie. And then I low-key find it fun, too. So I actually, like, tried to rap, like, on my mom's phone, right? Like, I recorded the vocals on my mom's phone, and then, like, I had the beat playing on my headphones, and then, like, I put it on FL, right?
1: On FL?
0: Yeah.
1: How old were you?
0: 2021, I was 13.
1: Wow. Okay.
0: So summer 2021, I was 13.
1: Wow, it's been a while since you were on FL, then.
0: Yeah.
1: Yeah.
0: Yeah, and then I was like, bro, this is garbage. Like, it was straight garbage, right? So now I was like, yeah, not because I already had FL, so now I was like, let me just play around with it and try to, like, get into beats, right? So ever since then, like, I just been making beats. And, like, rapping-wise, yeah, I said, like, I just started trying to rap, like, 2021. And then after that, it was like, me and Armin went to the KPL one time, like, back in 2024 summer. So after that, I was just like, let me just try it. Like, why not?
1: You took it serious then when you met me?
0: No, I know. Low-key, I still haven't taken it serious. But it's like...
1: No, like, but like...
0: Like, I... Because, like, before, it was just, like, troll on BandLab. Mm. Like, I still do, right?
1: Yeah.
0: But, like, actually, my first true serious song was made in August 2024.
1: Mm. Which one was that?
0: I don't remember. I couldn't tell you.
1: I remember that you were kind of, like, against recording for, like, a minute when I met you. And then 2024 was when you actually started recording, like, proper songs. So
0: yeah, I'm not going to lie. Like, when I started, like, after, like, I got into beats, I was just like, oh, I'm not ready. Because, like, I felt like I didn't know, like, I didn't have the, you know, like, the proper skills. But now, yeah. But, like, now it's, like, I kind of slacked off, too, like, last year. But now, like, I'm getting back into it.
1: Nice.
0: Yeah. What about your arm?
1: I mean, I was in, I think, grade 5 at the time. I was playing Fortnite, as we all were. I was with my friends Andrew and Carter. They are still, actually, no, Andrew's not doing music to this day, but Carter is. And they were making Minecraft parodies. Now, did they sound good? No, but was the whole school bumping them? Yeah, they were. So I was like, man, like, these sound really good. I want to be a part of it. So it was a Minecraft music video, too, because it was a parody. So what we did was, like, what they did was got me in the music video. And they were like, shout out Ducky, all this stuff. And then I went to a different school from them. So then the next year, I went, transferred to their school. And so since I was with them, I kind of got more inspired by them, and then I eventually made my own song. It's called Corona Time. It was like, you know, when the virus started hitting. Yeah. And again, the whole school was bumping that. And so everyone started calling me Ducky. And so I was like, you know what? My name is Ducky. Let's change it to Lil Quacks, because that's like a rapper name. And so I just kept making music under Lil Quacks till like literally 2024, like in high school. Yeah. It was really bad. But, you know, yeah, I started out doing Minecraft parodies. And then eventually, people started appreciating – not appreciate, but you know, I started making, it was mostly troll. That's what I was meaning to say. It was mostly troll, and up until grade 8 was like when I was like, okay, you know what, I'm actually gonna start doing this, because I actually love the process. Like, I love the process of making the preset, the vocals, messing up and fixing it again. So yeah, that's kind of how I started. But yeah, we should play Jazz's song.
3: Which one? Let's play Whoa.
1: Let's do it. Not. Talk about the song.
3: Oh yeah, I think "Whoa" is one of my best songs. Well, so far, because I actually spent a lot of time on it, but I think it's not finished. Like, to me, all my songs are not finished. Like, I feel like there's still some more things to add. But this is my first song I made all like fully by myself, no help, like everything, and it sounds like, I think it sounds great. But yeah.

0: ended abruptly, right?
1: That was abrupt.
0: Did the song end abruptly?
2: Yeah, that's how it is.
1: Well, yeah.
0: Bro, I wanted to hop on that in the studio. You played me that. I was like, oh my gosh, dude. Like, this is good. Like,
2: thank you. Thank you, guys.
0: So, yeah, I was going to ask Jaden. I want to, like, what's the story of, like, our first song, Chase It?
3: So, this was actually in grade 11. We still have yet to really put stuff out there. We have a lot of songs. Like, a lot of songs we just recorded, got halfway, like, in and just stopped. And I think what it was is that we didn't find, you know, our sound yet. We were still looking for our sound. For sure. And we definitely found it in the new glow genre, like Swappa, Ian. I don't know if y'all know who Ian is. Like, So they brought back this Chief Keef, Gucci Mane type of sound. And that's what was, like, leading for 2024, 2025. So me and Armin just gave it a try. And then we just loved glow, like, over and over again. There's a lot of...
0: That's another example of, like, how, like, when we're in that studio room, whatever sound is going on at the moment, we're, like, we were on that, you know? Like, that was our thing,
3: And I'm just going to play that for y'all real quick.
0: So this is our... Okay.
3: Yeah.
0: So this is our song, Chase It, and then you're the feature on it.
3: Yeah.
0: But this is, like, one of my favorite songs. So, okay. So.

0: talk about it and then we'll transition to Amon after.
1: So, yeah, that was our first look at the Swappa Glow Gucci Mane type sound. Yeah. Then we really fell in love. We just kept going after that on and on and on. But eventually it died out. Like, it was boring. It didn't feel like us, what we wanted to do. Mm-hmm. So that's when Armin started transitioning. I was still kind of stuck in the past, but...
0: No, it's not even that you're stuck in the past. I think you just like the sound. Like, there's no other sound that you've made that you've tried to do that you've, like, loved more than Glow. And that's fine. That's not even something stuck in the past. Like, you can go anywhere with Glow, you know what I mean? And, Amon, you wanted to say something?
2: Oh, yeah, I just had a question for, like, all of you. Like, when you guys, like, start, like, making a song, like, you guys, like, what's it called? Y'all plan ahead of time or just do it, like, in the moment? Because, like, for me, it's, like... Most of the time, like, it depends, but it's, like, most of the time, I just, like to have the beat. Like, I plan out the beat before, and it's, like, most of the time, I just, like, think of the lyrics there.
1: Okay. Yeah. I can speak for me and Armin. I'll speak mostly for myself. Mm-hmm. Yeah, it's planned ahead. Like, I'll say, you know, let's go to the studio this day, and we'll just plan that. We'll be at school, write the lyrics. Whether or not we write or not, we still have that idea. We pick the beat. From school, then we get there, and then we just lay it out, and that's how we roll.
0: Is that what you mean by plan ahead? Like, think of the lyrics versus the style of the song? Yeah. Jasper, what about you?
3: Well, like, for myself, I feel like, because I don't really, like, have anyone else to really, write with, because at my school, I only have my friend AV, shout out AV, one of the best pianists of all time.
0: Perfect pitch. Perfect pitch.
3: Yeah. Yeah, so I feel like in the moment, I don't write. Because I feel like when I write, I sometimes forget the flow.
0: Right.
3: And I feel like freestyling, I think I'm good at freestyling, but I think when I freestyle, I think it just gives me more, like, in the moment, it just feels better.
0: It
3: like,
0: feels better, yeah.
3: Pre-written, I don't want to read off, like, things and just, you know what I'm saying?
0: No,
3: and
0: I agree.
3: Even when I'm with no, like, paper or anything, I can just I can, like, make new types of flows. I don't really have to write the same lyrics and... You know, I feel like it's more easier to write, kind of think off the dome, like, you know what I'm saying? Mm-hmm. But of course, I like rhyme zone sometimes, trying to figure out what I can rhyme with.
0: No, for sure.
3: But yeah, I think writing sometimes it's good if you have more people on a song because you don't want to take up that much time thinking of your own lyrics.
2: Yeah.
3: But if you're by yourself and you just want to make a song, I think it's better just to think, like, if you can think lyrics before, like, in the moment, then I think you should. But what about you? Like,
2: what's it called? Do you, like, mumble stuff before, like, on the beat or
3: something? That's what I do. I mumble to kind of get a flow of, because I, you know what I'm saying, to trying to see what I can say, and, you know what I'm saying, and just fit those words in the mumbles, you know?
0: Yeah.
3: And so...
0: Jaden kind of got the idea. I would, like, I'd say maybe 40% of the time now, but back then it'd be, like, 80% of the time, I would be writing. Like, I'd find the beat, think of the style, what do I want to rap about, write the lyrics, go to the studio, and just read off my phone. But now I think I've definitely gotten so much better at recording on the spot, especially when I'm in the studio with a bunch of guys. I don't want to just look at my phone and like, I got it. And then everyone's like, oh, that line was trash. Change it. You know, so I've gotten better at like on the spot rapping. And like, I definitely want to do that more often.
3: Yeah.
0: So for your question, I would say like right now, like 60% of the time I would be just trying to freestyle or I'll do that mumble tactic where I'm just mumbling the flow and then get to the lyrics. And then 40% of the time I'm like, okay, I had the song in my head for like a week, let's record it. So
2: for a week.
0: I forget
2: songs like
0: I write it down. So like I'll be in bed late at night, I'm like, okay, I like the way my flow is going, let me write it down in my notes. And then for like the week where I'm not at the studio, I'm like singing the song in my head, I'm like, wait, I can't hear the song yet, it's not an existing song, it's in my head. Right?
2: Do you listen to your songs?
0: Yes, dude. If you go to my Untitled, I think I have like maybe almost 3,000 plays on my own playlist.
3: That's real though. That's real.
0: For sure.
2: Yeah.
0: Right? Yeah.
3: Oh, we have one of your songs we should play. It's Go Insane.
0: Let's play Go Insane. Yeah. Okay, so just for an introduction, this song I'm dropping this month, it's also another 2000s type of thing. It's not like, there's a bit of rap in there, but it's definitely not underground. I'm super like stoked to drop this. It's dropping May 20th. So I hope you guys enjoy this.

0: Okay.
1: All right, so that was my song, Go Insane, dropping May 20th. I'm, again, super, super excited for that song to drop. It's, like, probably one of my best works. What do you guys think of the song?
2: Crazy. That's one of the best, you know.
3: Yeah, it's tough. Yeah, I think it was great. I remember you the process of you making this, you overthought everything. You were like, Gina, what effect should I put here? You went, I think, through 100 different sounds before you got the right one of each thing. So
1: I'm not sure. Yeah. Like, Mr. Earl, you remember when I go to your class every single morning and I just go straight on my computer? Yeah. Like, for like a solid week, I was doing that because I was like, it was this song I was trying to perfect. I was like, oh, I got to do this. And all the effects that were in the beat, too, like, I spent about 2-3 periods just finding what the song was going to be.
4: Adjusting
1: everything. So, yeah, I'm very happy that came out, like, almost perfect to me. And speaking of productivity, I was going to say to everybody, as a collective or on your own, what can we improve on how can we improve our productivity? That's my question. How can we improve our productivity?
3: Can I start?
1: Yeah, you can start. Go ahead.
3: I feel like, bro, we're just missing a goal. I'm not going to lie. Like, we're just making things. And it's like, no, like, back in summer, right, like, I was just making, like, not songs. I was just making beats, right? I was making, like, 10 beats a day. I'm not going to lie. Like, I was just
1: in mode. I remember that.
3: Yeah, I was just in
1: mode. You would send me, like, 5 of them.
3: Yeah. Like, I mean, they weren't good. They weren't bad either. Like, mm-hmm. Most of them. I mean, some of them were really good. Some of them were really bad. But it's just, like, that idea of, like, I think we're past the, you know, the stage of, like, you know, finding our own sound. I feel like, you know, we're in that stage of, like, we need to work. So I think that we should just make whatever we need to make in order to just, like, increase our discography instead of, like, you know, like, hyper-fixating on little things and the little songs and, like, just being like, oh, this isn't good enough. This is like, because there's always another song. There's always another better song on the way in your head.
1: I agree with that. You know? I think that reminded me of Jaden. So you tend to do that a lot with the songs that you make. You tend to, like, overthink. And, like, it's a good thing to think a lot, like how I did with Go Insane, but I think you tend to overshoot a lot.
3: Yeah.
1: So I was going to ask, like, what do you think? What can you improve on to help that?
3: For me, I think what I can improve on is just doing it. My thing for me, being a perfectionist, is it has to be perfect. Like, I'm thinking about what anyone would say. I'm thinking about what you would say, Mr. L, Amon, like, the whole group. Like, I think about your opinion before mine, so... No, like, for everything I've done, I've always found some fault in it, and I've never been able to put any of my work out there at all. It's been pretty hard for me, but I think for my productivity to get better, I just have to get over that and just do it.
1: Yeah,
3: just do it. If I like it, then I like it, and just
1: I
3: mean,
1: I agree.
3: I'm not one to talk because I don't even like drop none of my stuff, but it's like I think you just like you overthink the, you know, like more of the technical aspect. And it's like most of the time it's like, I'm not going to lie, most of my old songs, like, I tried to drop them, but I look back now, it's like, no way I even tried to drop this. Like, the mix was garbage. The lyrics were garbage. Like, everything was just
1: I remember not there. We left the studio. Me and Jas were talking to you about this. Basically, we started off knowing absolutely nothing. We made songs, dropped them, showed it to the whole school, knowing absolutely nothing about music, not even an EQ. All we knew was auto-tune. And this was young. This was when we were young, so we didn't really care as much. Yeah. Whatever sounded good. But I feel like since you haven't had that experience to record yet and make those mistakes, your knowledge of all the mixing stuff, it's an overload. So, like, you're trying to, you're like, you'd make a song, and then you're like, okay, what about the EQ?

0: learn by failing, right?
1: Yeah.
0: And if you just think like if you just don't show your music to everyone and try to make it perfect like you said, mm-hmm. it's never gonna be perfect because you don't know what perfect is,
1: right?
0: Right. Yeah. Unless other people kind of like give you input, yeah. and you have to learn from your mistakes. You have to learn. Oh, I remember last time I didn't put EQ. This time I put EQ. But it's not like a recipe. Like we said, I feel like you don't go by the book. Music,
1: right.
0: There's a bass, but you don't go by the book. You don't add five points of EQ. You know what I'm saying?
1: Yeah,
0: you don't
1: detune
0: it by five.
1: Right? Yeah.
0: You know what I'm saying? It doesn't make sense. I think there's a bass, but you have to put as much as you like. And if it doesn't work out, now you know you should put less. You know what I'm saying?
1: Yeah.
0: So kind of you turn it into a recipe for yourself instead of everyone having the same type of
2: because you gotta enjoy your own music. Exactly. At the end of the day. If you don't enjoy it, then it's like, who are you making it for?
1: Yeah. What do you think about it?
2: That's like, yeah.
3: I'm still working on that. Yeah. Absolutely, every day. I think for the past 2 weeks, ever since that conversation, I've gotten a bit better.
1: Yeah, for sure.
3: I'm just doing it. I still do. And like back to your point about me starting knowing everything.
1: Mm-hmm.
3: Since I know so much, I feel like there's so much other sounds I could be doing. Mm. Now I'm compressing myself to being like someone else, like mm-hmm. instead of just being myself. Yeah. And that's what I've been struggling with.
1: Yeah. And these are mistakes that we all make. I guess I'm not trying to point it to you. That was just the example. I think as a group, we can all learn from that, of course.
2: For sure.
1: And so that was like, there's also a follow-up question I had, which was like, what is one thing for your next project or next song that you think you could do better as an artist? Jasper?
0: One thing I think I want to improve on is I feel like my vocals, like I feel like they sound too raw right now, you know, say like, for me, I feel like when I hear, official songs, not official songs, but songs by big artists, you know mm-hmm. what I'm saying? I know for a fact that they have better equipment and better sound, but I feel like for me, I think my sound just feels like I just recorded it one take, even though I keep doing it. I feel like there's always something missing about my vocals. So.
1: Yeah, I would like honestly because I know you're on BandLab right now. I would move to FL and then just like again like Jaden like start from square one. Like you have Basie, you have Aiden as a guide, you have Jalen as a guide because he just moved from BandLab to FL too.
2: Yeah,
0: that's the thing. Like I record on both. Like BandLab, I feel like it has a easier UI, but it's worse mm-hmm. for vocals and all that stuff.
2: Yeah.
0: Right. That's why I for FL I move my stems from BandLab to FL, and I think I just.
1: Go ahead.
0: But I just try to re-record them like we did for a few songs. We did like On Me and all that those type of songs.
1: Yeah.
0: We kind of recorded on BandLab, mm-hmm. took it on FL, and then re-recorded it to make it sound better. Yeah. So we have like a blueprint.
1: Yeah. I think we should play two songs. Let's start off with Fortnite. So this is the song on BandLab that me and Jasser did together. Yeah, this was like
0: first time we saw each other.
1: Yeah, wow, that's crazy.
0: Did we move it to FL too? I think we did.
1: I think we did, but that version was worse. So this was Aiden was the engineer in that in the studio. This was again at the KPL.
0: Yeah.
1: So shout out Kitchener Public Library for providing that studio for us.
2: And Aiden.
1: So I'm gonna play Fortnite, and then after we'll get into the next song. But let's play Fortnite featuring Jasser.

0: other question.
1: Okay. All right. That was Van Cleef with me featuring JP. So that was Shanti featuring JP. Shout out JP. Love the guy. He actually, like, he meant a lot to me. Honestly, like, I appreciate him being there in the studio and just supporting all of us. Yeah. I wish to see more from him. I actually do have a song with him. It's an indie rock song. That's going to come out soon in the summer. We're going to have to get him back in the studio. Yeah, I appreciate JP a lot. That song was going to be a single, and then he was like, you know what, I'm going to, like, let me try to be on this. You know, like, you mean a lot, like, you mean a lot to me. And, like, he was actually, like, not to call him out, but he was a bit, like, scared to hop on the song in the studio, and that kind of, like, set me back. I was like, hold on, like, someone's here to hop on my song? You know, because I thought the same way for Devon. So, we have a song, me and Devon, that's also going to come out, and
0: it was here last year, too.
1: It was playing last year as well. Yeah. It wasn't even the final version, but yeah. I was in the room, and I was scared. I was like, oh my god, like, this guy is, like, huge. Sorry?
2: Are you playing it?
1: No, not that one. And then, yeah, so, sorry, that threw me off. yeah, so, it just kind of set me back, like, not even, like, a I made it moment, but kind of, like, wow, you're doing a good job, like, you know? So, I appreciate JP a lot for being there. That was our song. He actually did incredible. So, yeah, that was that. Should we play another song?
3: Why not?
2: LAX?
1: Okay, so, yeah, speaking of Devon, one of our biggest inspirations, he was here last year, sat in that corner, drinking a Fruitopia.
0: Shout out Yurkio.
1: Shout out Yurkio. Yeah, so he has a nice famous song called Double Up, but we're going to be playing LAX, which is our favorite song by him. And so, yeah, let's play that one.

0: All right. That song was fire. You know what I'm saying?
1: What was the song name, dude? LAX by Yukio.
0: Shout out Yukio. But one question I got for y'all. Where do y'all think you're going to be in a year, right? For me, I feel like I still need to work on a lot of stuff. So I feel like in a year, I will be, maybe I'll be more known in the community, but still on this like type of community level.
1: You think you'll like not, like you're going to be in this level? Like you're not going to,
0: I think I'll be higher than right now, where I am right now.
1: Yeah.
0: But I feel like in a year, a lot of things can happen. You never know, you know what I'm saying?
2: Yeah.
0: And I hope in a year, maybe I go viral and I have my whole discography.
1: Kind of like Devon, right?
0: Yeah. Because Devon right now, you know what I'm saying? A lot of people know him right now. Right. And I just feel like I want to post my song soon, you know what I'm saying? Right. So when I do and I keep picking up my discography, making more songs, I hope in a year I'll be where, even farther where Devon is right now. So what about you, Jaden?
2: For me, it's definitely just recording and putting myself out there. I feel like in a year I can definitely have a few songs out there and I can start building my fan base. You know, I've been connecting with producers and artists all over, so I really feel like I have a good start. Mm-hmm. It just starts in the studio for me. I need to actually record and find my sound, and I think I'll take off from there. That's pretty much it. How about you, Ma?
3: Back to what I said about summer. Like, I'm not gonna lie, like last summer, like I was actually on track to like actually have like proper traction, but like, I think I just got lazy halfway through and just gave up. And, you know, I am for sure now, like, at a bigger spot than I was, like, last year. But it's, like, I'm just, like, I'm worried that, you know, I might just get lazy again and then just drift off and then just. But at the same time, it's, like, I know, like, I'll for sure be, like, a little bit higher, if not, from now. But if I put the work in, I know that, you know, I'll be much higher if I want to.
1: I think if we stick together, I think if, again, like you said, like you're going to feel like you're going to give up in the summer. I feel like if maybe I'm there, maybe Jaden's there to help you out and like maybe just inspire you with one of their songs that they made. You know what I mean? Like that would just help us carry on. Like if one of us gives up, then it's going to cause like this domino effect, you know, like, I was going to say DCT did that, but you know, anyway, I think if we just stick together as a collective, if we stick together as a collective and we just work together, we should be at a pretty decent level. Yeah. I think we will have maybe 2,000 monthly listeners in a year.
0: At least,
1: are we down for that?
0: I just hope we have a concert.
1: You know, concert.
0: Chill. Yo, think about it, bro.
1: Honestly, Devon. I met Devon at a show.
0: Yeah.
1: So, like, he gave me the microphone, and we never talked once. Like, he literally gave me the microphone to sing his song Double Up, and I never even talked to him a day in my life.
3: You know, he saw you as a worthy fan.
1: Yeah, I'm a worthy fan, exactly. So,
0: nah, bro. But I feel like, yo,
1: maybe
0: year,
1: a small show,
0: you never
1: right?
0: know. Small show, right?
1: Small and, show.
0: Yo, manifest what you want.
1: Kitchener, we are down for a small show.
0: Sponsored by.
1: Free for the first one. We got you. Maybe next one, we're going to charge a little bit of money. Who knows?
0: Yeah. Who knows? Maybe the.
1: So, okay, maybe we should end off playing one last song and we'll get into the outro.
0: Yes.
1: Okay, play Fall in Love.
3: Fall in Love, yeah.
1: What should we introduce?
3: Turn it off.
1: Oh, you turn it off.
0: He's talking to
1: you. You know, you introduce it. It's your song.
3: You know, it's with me and Armin.
1: It's Proud Pierre, right?
3: Yeah.
1: Pierre Bourne? Yeah. Proud Pierre Bourne.
3: Yeah, it's just not. It's one of those songs, like I said, like I just thought of it like in the studio. Like, mm-hmm. I didn't have any proper like planning for it.
1: So funny story, I actually hopped on this today.
0: Yeah.
1: So today? Yeah, I hopped on this today right before we got here. So no, let's listen to how the mix was.
3: Yeah, I hated the first verse. So,
0: live reaction basically.
1: Live reaction. Yeah. All right, let's do this.
0: Let's do this, guys. Okay.
1: Fall in Love by Jen.

0: 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Had the guest host from St. Mary's High School back again for another excellent show. Thank you very much.
1: Thank you.
2: Thank you, sir.
0: Many thanks to Mr. LaCalamita, music and math teacher at St. Mary's. For arranging this once again. Come back in a couple of weeks. We'll have another crop of St. Mary's students coming in to do some more guest hosting.
1: Excited to hear that.
0: It'll be a good show. CKMS Community Connections is a production of Radio Waterloo, sponsored by Radio Waterloo. 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
3: See ya.
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Well, good morning, good afternoon, and good evening, friends. Welcome to another installment of the Boots and Saddle Show, your humble home of honky-tonk and beautiful country music by beautiful country music singers. I am your host, your new best friend, your jukebox operator, Sean Burns, and I'm coming right at you from Boots and Saddle headquarters, here in the basement, on the fringes of downtown Winnipeg, Manitoba, Canada. On the program today, we've got new and recently released music from Dale Watson, Rachel Brooke, Sam Platts, Kelsey Ray Copeland, and more. We'll also pay tribute to David Allen Coe. I'm here with you folks for the next hour. Thank you for tuning in. Hope you'll enjoy the program.

0: I said it recently. I can't recall if I said it on the air or if I said it on our monthly newsletter. But we are lucky to have Dale Watson. And he's got a brand new record that came out on April 24th called Unwanted. We heard a few of the singles before the album was released. And we kicked off the program today with Don't Let the Honky Tonks Go. 12 tracks on this record. And I think in total, including the ones we've already heard, I've got about 8 of them set aside for play on the program. Always a very tight band, highly entertaining, and well-crafted country music experience from Dale Watson. And I'll say, hello, how are you? Welcome into the program this week, friends. Episode 101 of the Boots and Saddle Show 2.0 with me, with your host, your new best friend, damn it, Sean Burns. It's good to be here with you. I'm glad you're along for the ride. Before we continue on with the program, some housekeeping here, some things to talk about before we get into the music. Thank you very much to everybody who reached out regarding last week's 100th episode extravaganza. I got messages from folks in Germany, in England, in Spain, and all across Canada and the United States. Some of you folks were tuned in on the dial, on the job site, on the construction site. Some of you were tuned in on your mail route. Some of you were tuned in on the stream on CKUW.ca from all over the place. It means a lot to feel the support and the love for the program and for the effort that was put in, especially to that 100th episode. Boy, oh boy, it was a lot. I'm glad it's off my plate, I'll be honest with you, but I'm proud of it, and it's a nice little snapshot and moment in time. Took lots of work, but hey, you know, we can move forward now. We'll be back on stage at Park Alley's later this year, towards the end of the year, and of course, you know, you'll get fair warning about that. But we're in the middle of this prep. I'm in the middle of all this prep for the new Lost Country record, which is going to be released on September the 18th. And on that night, Friday, September 18th, Sean Burns and Lost Country will be doing our hometown release show at Side Stage here in Winnipeg. Erica Fowler is going to be opening up. She's opening up the whole tour, which runs from the 10th of September to the 18th. And our pal Skinny Dick is going to come in from Lethbridge and open the show as well. Dealing with, you know, the mastering and the artwork. And it's been, you know, we've run into some snags here along the way, but you always do in these things. But I'm real happy with how it's coming along. And, you know, planning some video shoots, some of them a little ambitious. Expect to hear the first single sometime later next month in June. Last Sunday, I was at the Met here in Winnipeg, downtown, for the celebration of life for Greg Pester, who was the owner, one of the owners, but you know, the principal face of the Royal George Hotel in Transcona. Every single musician I know from Transcona, and all of the ones that I've never met but I have heard of or seen perform live, they were all there. Some of us downtowners were there too, and a great show of support from the community. And I know I paid a little bit of tribute to Greg a couple weeks back, but I got to bring it up again. It was a real touching experience, and heartbreaking at the same token. And, you know, I knew Greg from him booking the band and from the encounters we'd have on the phone or at his bar. And I knew he was a married man for a long time, you know, 50 years he's married. And I knew he had a couple of children and grandkids, but I never knew the extent of the family man that he really was. And that was like the most heartwarming part of the day. I was learning that. And of course, all of his friends and family paying such great, loving tribute to him. But to see all the photos of him over the years with his family, doing all the regular people stuff, you know, while still maintaining this nightlife, running the bar, you know, it was impressive. And it was a really great day. There was some really great music being played on stage, some emotional speeches, and I was really glad to be there. I was really, really glad to be there. And the thing that really hit home the most for me was someone was up there, and I don't remember who it was. My apologies. They said that Greg had created this thing at the Royal George, this place, this space. for musicians, not just high-level musicians, because there is certainly that on stage there sometimes, but for the people, the up-and-coming musicians, the young artists, you know, the in-between. It's a place to meet, to gather, to jam, to learn, to share stories, to help along the next generation. And they said that he never, ever made it about himself. He never made the room or the glory of the room or the successes of the room. He had never made them about himself. He was not a publicity whore. He was not getting in front of it for his own benefit. He was sincere, who cared about the community, the musicians, the staff, the patrons. And I thought that was just great. And I always got that sense from him, but it was really magnificent to hear it in such detail, because it's not always the case. That is not always the case. Okay, let's get right after it here. It's been a couple weeks since we've heard some new and recently released music. And I got to say, it's the time of the year. Man, a bunch of records, singles and albums have been released these last few weeks. Some stuff by people that are, you know, regularly spun here on the Boots and Saddle Show. People I'm fans of. I have a massive little file here of stuff that I've been checking out the last couple weeks and things I'd like to get to. We don't usually kick off the program with a new one, but Dale Watson's got a new record and I got a bunch of new and recently released material I would like to get to, and I've got five for you right now. Really excited about all these singles that Sam Platts has been releasing. And I think there's been at least two from the record that I'm not sure when it's coming out. I should know this. I should just ask Sam and Lily. But there's a new single. It's called High Country. Came out last Friday, May 1st. Always excited. I didn't even have to hear it to know that I was going to spin it on the program today. And then when I heard it, I was like, yeah, this is it right here. Sam Platts with his new tune, High Country, right here on the Boots and Saddle Show.
1: I never liked high country half as much as staying high.

been doing this a mighty long time. Just trying to get my foot in the door, but, well, that's a mighty long line. And now they're trading human beings for songs written by machines. That's like trading country gold for brass. But me? Well, I got me a four-piece band plus a fiddle. And nobody calls us smart. And there ain't nothing about us artificial. So I'll send my regards to that machine.

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Well, a five-pack there of some new and recently released music. We heard from them a couple weeks back, and we're fixing to hear a bunch more from this record. Really into it. From California, Kevin Carducci with No Roots, the name of the record, Easy Does It, released on April 24th. He was kind enough to send it to me, and I'm really enjoying it. Before that, Kelsey Ray Copeland, new single called A Place in Time, released on May 1st. She jumped the queue. You know, I had some other stuff on deck for this set of songs, but I saw that she released this new single the other day, and I'm such a fan of her singing. Just a beautiful, beautiful singer, and a nice, another one of those, you know, country noir offerings from Kelsey Ray Copeland. Big fan. Before that, from Chicago, Illinois, is Meg and the Wheelers with the title track to their brand new album, Honky Tonk Wisdom, released on May 1st. In before that, we heard Rachel Brooke from the state of Michigan with the title track to her new record, This One's For You, released on April 24th. We've heard from Rachel Brooke on the program a number of times in this current 2.0 incarnation of the program and in the original run of the Boots and Saddle days that I was hosting. She sent me the record, all the material online. I really appreciate when the artist does that and it's well organized. Got a few off that record set aside to play for you over the next few weeks as well. Kicking it all off with Sam Platts with the new single High Country, released on May 1st. Big fan of Sam Platts and in the country music that he's making down there, surrounded by some great players. Folks, you're tuned into the Boots and Saddle Show. It's me, your host, your new best friend, Sean Burns. Thanks for joining me this week. Thanks for joining me last week. Thanks for joining me next week, I hope. It's nice to be down here listening to this music with you. Okay? I know that not all of you are going to like this, and as much as I understand and respect your point of view and acknowledge that your feelings about this man are valid, I do feel that it is important to pay tribute to David Allan Coe on the program today. As much myth as he was man, David Allan Coe was born in Akron, Ohio on September 6th, 1939, a polarizing, eccentric figure to say the least. There are many sides to the coin that was David Allan Coe. And yes, it is true. We will not ignore the fact that over the course of his career, he did make some overtly racist and misogynistic music and comments. But he was also responsible for a great deal of beautiful country music. If you know me at all, you know that I am firmly team human. I do not condone or agree with any of the man's offensive or ignorant statements, whether they came in songs, interviews, on or off stage. With that in mind, I have played more than a few artists on this program of questionable moral compass, some pretty unsavory characters, bad people even, and I'm always quick to note that about them when I choose to play the music. And David Allan Coe is no different. But the Boots and Saddle Show were about celebrating country music and those who have made significant contributions to the genre. And for that reason, we can't ignore David Allan Coe. I'll share the article, I'm sure, in the monthly newsletter, maybe on the socials, but there's a nice piece on savingcountrymusic.com that shines a light on that dark, trash side of David Allan Coe's career, music, life, on and off stage, but also on the positive side of the things that he did within country music and his advocacy for others. Believe it or not, it's true. And I encourage you to read the article if you're on the fence. David Allan Coe is no saint, but he was a beautiful country music singer. And that's what we're going to focus on here for the next handful of songs. Not just the singer of these songs, but also the writer of some big ones, namely the number one hit, Would You Lay With Me in a Field of Stone, for Tanya Tucker in 1974. And his most widely and well-known offering to the country music canon, the 1977 hit, Take This Job and Shove It, which became a signature song for Johnny Paycheck and a signature song for country music. Now, we are not going to hear that one here today, but I have a few for you that show off a wide range of the artist that was David Allan Coe. David Allan Coe passed away last week, April 29th, 2026. He was 86 years old.
And we say rest in peace. And now I know that some of you out there would consider Tennessee Whiskey to be a George Jones song, but it was David Allan Coe that cut it initially. And those are the only versions of the song that I am willing to give any attention to. The title track to his 1981 record. Here's David Allan Coe with Tennessee Whiskey, right here on the Boots and Saddle Show.

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1: I was in prison for 20 years, and I feel like ex-convicts need somebody to identify with. There's another ex-convict, and men in prison are going to be ex-convicts someday. They need someone to identify with. And the only one that they really have is men that they see coming back to prison for committing crimes, and they never hear about any ex-convicts that do good.
2: When you were sitting in prison, did you know you were going to be a success?
1: I knew I was going to be a success at something. Either I was either going to be a professional bank robber or a professional singer, but I was going to get rich one way or the other.
3: Well, it was all that I could

Well, a friend of mine named Steve Goodman wrote that song, and he told me it was the perfect country and western song. I wrote him back a letter, and I told him it was not the perfect country and western song because he hadn't said anything at all about mama or trains or trucks or prison or getting drunk. Well, he sat down and wrote another verse to the song, and he sent it to me, and after reading it, I realized that my friend had written the perfect country and western song, and I felt obliged to include it on this album. The last verse goes like this here. Well, I was drunk the day my mom got out of prison.

Well, a four-pack there to pay tribute to David Allan Coe, who passed away last week on April 29th, 2026, at the age of 86. You had to think you were going to hear that one, hey? Co-written by Steve Goodman and uncredited John Prine, co-write. It's David Allan Coe with You Never Even Called Me By My Name from his 1975 album, Once Upon a Rhyme. I've been known to sing that one out there in the taverns and the bars and the honky-tonks. My dad did a nice version of that one, too, in the bars. I heard him do it a few times. Nice memories. Before that, we heard Houston, Dallas, San Antone from David Allan Coe's 1978 record, Family Album. Long-Haired Redneck in before that, the title track to DAC's 1976 release. And, you know, maybe that one was a little predictable, but couldn't ignore it. Kicking it all off was Tennessee Whiskey, the title track to David Allan Coe's 1981 album. And I will reiterate this once again. Tennessee Whiskey, the only versions that you need to hear are either David Allan Coe's or George Jones. There's no reason to listen to or to try to sing any of the other versions out there. I think you know what I'm getting at. We got time for one more this week, friends, and we're going to continue on with this tribute to David Allan Coe and close with a beautiful song that he wrote that Tanya Tucker had a big hit with in 1974, the title track to her album, Would You Lay With Me in a Field of Stone. 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Thank you for tuning in this week, friends. I hope that you enjoyed the program. Have a great week, and we'll chat later.

Well, friends, that looks like that's about all the time we got. We sure enjoyed playing here for you today, and we hate to leave, but we'll be back with you before long, so keep listening. Remember the folks that make it possible for us to drop around with you, too. This is Hank Williams speaking for all the boys, saying best of luck and health to you, and thanks a whole lot for listening.

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10: Welcome, everyone, to the second Monday of May 2026 issue of Promenade Community Radio Magazine. My name is Martin DeGroote, and I'll be your host for today's issue, which includes two very different features. One connecting link is that both segments pertain to what I like to call the Greater Queen Street Cultural Corridor in downtown Kitchener, but from opposite ends. One is in Queen Street North and the other in Queen Street South. The first looks ahead to the planting and growing season that's about to begin. And the second feature you'll be hearing later in the hour happened at the end of the Lent, Easter, Passover season. Now, that second presentation is something the likes of which we've never tried before. We're going to send you an audio recording of a noon hour organ and spoken word recital that happened on Wednesday, April the 8th, at the St. Matthew Center between Benton and Queen, south of Charles in downtown Kitchener. I should mention that the St. Matthew Center is special to us here at the Home Range Story Kitchen because they very generously let us use a space that they have there to hold meetings and conduct in-person interviews for Promenade Community Radio Magazine. Now, April the 8th, was the Wednesday after Easter. And the program you're going to hear was part of a series of lunchtime organ and soup recitals that ran every other week throughout Lent and beyond. The organist is Scott Knarr, who's been a guest on Promenade a number of times. Scott also curated the series, the music series. And for this concert, Scott Kennard's organ selections were interspaced with spoken word presentations of original poetic work written and performed especially for this occasion by author and educator Sherry Coman. Now, we're starting things off this week by welcoming two guests from the Kitchener-Waterloo Art Gallery. Jude Acree, who is the coordinator of community engagement and learning, and Anya Belton, manager of marketing and communications. And they're here to tell us about a KWAG program called The Garden of Resilience, which will be launched on the weekend after next, May 23rd to 24th. We spoke over Zoom on Friday afternoon. Anya, Jude, welcome to Promenade.
0: Thank you for having us.
8: Yes, thank you. We're so happy to be here.
10: And Anya, in your case, it's welcome back because you've been on the program before. You're both involved with the Kitchener-Waterloo Art Gallery, KWAG.
0: Oh,
10: and
0: yes.
10: Our show is about projects. KWAG is a project in itself that's actually a milestone this year. But we're here to talk about a project of KWAG that's coming up soon, something you have in store for us. It's called The Garden of Resilience, and that's an intriguing title.
8: Yeah, it absolutely is. So I'm happy to chat a little bit about what that project is and how it's shaping up this year. But essentially, the Garden of Resilience was inaugurated last year, and it's a project that is a combination of several ideologies and values expressed by the galleries. One is this concept that mutual aid and community connection are important responsibilities of an art gallery, and sometimes people might feel that the kinds of spaces that we design and operate are inaccessible. So a community garden is a space of sustainability and mutual aid and a chance for neighbors in our community to participate in the gallery and form that themselves. Last year, we were also able to donate some of what was grown in the garden to local food insecurity initiatives. So people are welcome to come by and have a plot in the community garden. It's a functional community garden, but it's also programmed and activated like a gallery through KWAG. So, for example, and we'll talk about it, but we have a gardener in residence program, which operates similar to an artist in residence program. We run workshops and activities out of the garden and activate it through its open months so that people can participate just like any of our other projects and exhibitions.
10: So it's outdoors, outside the gallery, and are the spaces all accounted for, or can people apply to have a garden plot?
8: People can still apply to have garden plots. Okay. I don't know exactly how many we have left, but I know that people will be able to start planting in them if they're registered for a plot by Sunday, May 24th. So it's a pretty accessible fee. It's $20 for the year. We have access to like a garden shed with supplies and materials for gardeners. We've just put in some really amazing high quality garden soil in the beds. But yeah, there are still plots available. People are welcome to email us or check out our website, or our email is garden@kwag.on.ca if people have more questions about it. But yeah, we definitely still have space for people to engage and participate.
10: And then this is an ongoing program that will culminate in the fall. I mean, basically, you're covering the entire growing season, which in our part of the world starts on May 2, 4th weekend and goes to the harvest, right, to the fall.
0: Oh, exactly. And that's that's something that we're looking forward to with the launch of the Garden of Resilience. We have celebrations for the whole weekend of May 23rd and 24th.
10: Yeah.
0: But I'm going to draw attention to another component of the program, which is the gardener in residence. And we can't share any details of what's to come just yet. Jude and I have to keep our lips zipped, so to speak. But on the morning of the 24th, everyone is welcome to join us in our garden as we formally announce who has been selected for the gardener in residence for 2026. And what that will do will be like another form of activation for the garden. The gardener in residence will have their own plot to tend to, as well as the opportunity to do some programming in the garden. Again, complementing like sustainability, environmental impact, and one of those announcements for the events will probably happen, I think, also on the 24th. So we'll be running programs from May till at least October, depending on how the artist has designed programs and interactivity within the garden space.
10: Yes, and I remember interviewing the gardener in residence last year, and let's make that part of what we're looking forward to, is that invite whoever gets chosen to come and join us and tell us about what they have planned for us.
8: Yeah, that sounds like a really great idea. And actually, we're going to be bringing Stephanie Florence back, who was the gardener in residence last year. They're going to be participating and running a program during that May 23rd and 24th weekend. So on Sunday, May 24th, they're running a program that they did last year that was very successful and well-attended and exciting. It's called Botanical Hydrostalls. And essentially, it's the process of using natural plants and herbs and flowers to distill into handmade fragrances that visitors are able to take home. So that's a free program that we're going to be running. And we're really excited about the continuity of bringing back in last year's gardener in residence, like sort of a perennial cultivation. We're still maintaining those relationships. And so we'll have the announcement of the new gardener in residence, but people will also be able to reconnect with the last year's gardener in residence for a free program. And if people are interested, they're able to register on our website. We have up to 20 spots for people. It is free, but just because of limited supplies, we do ask people to register online if possible.
10: Okay. You also said something about a youth.
0: Oh, yes. Yes, that's another big component to the Sunday week, the Sunday part of the weekend. Jude, I don't know if you want to take on the youth art market. Explain that, because you have had so much intimacy with this group of individuals that has come together since around, I'm going to say, September 2025.
8: Mm-hmm. Yeah, I'm really excited to talk about this. I think this is going to be a real highlight for the weekend. So for people who don't know, KWAG for the last 12 years or so has run a youth council, which is a biweekly meeting series throughout the school year where youth and teens are able to participate in art activities through the gallery and are supported with things like designing community events, taking on leadership and roles in the arts, and understanding what goes into running arts institutions, but also making art and talking about art and learning about art from local artists. So this year we started working with a group of about 15 youth in September, and we've been meeting biweekly since then. And our culminating event for our youth council session this year is going to be a youth art market, also known as YAM, taking place on Sunday the 24th from 12 to 4 p.m. And so all of those youth council members who are teens in high school and recently graduated teens have been making artworks to sell for this youth art market. We're going to have about 15 vendors. They have been really diligent in creating like the advertising and the decorations and understanding what goes into the logistics and coordination of this market. And it's been a project that they've really spearheaded, and they have been exemplary in their leadership. And I'm very proud of the work that they've done. So it's exciting that we get to support them through this work. And I hope people are able to come and check out the market and buy some really amazing homemade art objects.
10: So it's an actual sale, and it's their own work or work that they've gathered from youth that they know?
8: It's art that they've made. So, for example, we have people who are crocheting coasters, or people who are doing lino-cut print cards, or people who are making their own jewelry, or we might have some baked goods for sale. So we basically worked with all of these young people to figure out what their strengths and interests were, and then work over the past couple of months to design products and make these products at our sessions for them to sell.
10: And that's on the Sunday. Let's go back to the Saturday. When does it all begin?
8: So Saturday is going to be a really exciting day. We don't have very much going on earlier in the day, but from 1 to 5 on both days of the weekend, there will be free art activities taking place in the art gallery, as well as a seedling exchange and food drive. So essentially, people are welcome to bring in a non-perishable food item that will go toward a donation for the Waterloo Region Food Bank. And in exchange, they can get a vegetable seedling. And then we'll also have an activity station for people to decorate a small terracotta pot for their seedling, as well as some resources for how to grow your own vegetables and herbs. So that's one component of the weekend, as well as there's an activity called Passionate Perspectives, which has invited some of our youth council members, as well as some of our senior volunteers from Create and Connect, to research an artwork from our exhibition, Sharing the Passion, which is the celebration of the 70th anniversary of KWAG.
10: Right.
8: And so each of these volunteers will participate as miniature tour guides and give a personal presentation on an artwork that they've become interested in through the exhibition so people can join for free tours. And then the big exciting event on Saturday is that we're having an outdoor picnic and concert. So food for free will be provided by Romana Cafe here in Kitchener. People are welcome to sit outside in our sculpture garden and listen to an hour of music by Guelph local band Sheepad, who is an amazing indie, soul, jazz, experimental band who are doing some really exciting work. So I think that it'll be a really great celebration of the weekend, which kicks off with dinner and a show.
10: And people can just come. They don't have to register or anything like that. They could just come.
8: No, we just want all of our neighbors and community to come and celebrate the launch of the garden with us, to celebrate our 70th anniversary with us, to celebrate the incoming of spring. And we've been really fortunate that the city of Kitchener has funded this event, so we're able to provide this for free for community. And we really hope that they'll be able to take advantage of the awesome opportunity this is to connect with one another and just celebrate and take part in the joy of spring.
10: Right. So is this a neighborhood, like Love My Hood funding?
8: No, it was a grant through the city of Kitchener that helps. It's like an events-based grant. I don't know exactly what the parameters were for that, but we were really fortunate that they were excited about the work that we were doing, and they wanted to help us celebrate our 70th anniversary as well as the Garden of Resilience. So we were able to propose this weekend of events.
10: And last year, what kind of involvement did it actually end up attracting? Is it mostly people from the neighborhood or from all over the city, or how did this work?
8: We had people from all over come to participate in the Gardener in Residence programming. That was really successful. All of the workshops were sold out with wait lists. And I say sold out just because that's like a colloquialism, but they were all free. That people could register for in advance, but they were really well attended. And I think that it showed that there's such a hunger for free and accessible outdoor programming in the region, and that people are really interested in sustainability and food sovereignty and asking these critical questions about what we can do as an institution and as a community in Kitchener to provide for our neighbors, to resource ourselves, to grow our own food, to be connected to the land. So I'm really excited about this year. We had a lot of momentum last year, and I think even though we can't say anything about it, the Gardener in Residence will be very exciting and engaging this year as well.
10: Is there anything else that you want to mention about what's going on at KWAG over the summer or the growing season that's about to begin?
0: Oh, yes. Well, it would be terrible for us not to mention our 70th exhibition,
10: yes.
0: Sharing the Passion. And that's something as well that if you haven't already been, it's going to be on until just about like July 19th. So I would encourage individuals, if you already haven't had a chance to see it, go and embrace this permanent collection. This is part of your community. This is held in the public trust, and you will come across 70 of, well, approximately 4,408 artworks that are within our vaults at the gallery. We have such exquisite artworks. There's something there for everybody to connect to. And what I'm most looking forward to as well is, these other opportunities to delve into ways to support KWAG, because we can't do it without our public. We can't do it without our funders. We can't do it without our volunteers and our members. And one other thing that we are able to do for this weekend is show people the impact of what your donations can do. So we have a campaign running called Sharing the Passion, and we're looking for more visionaries to help us realize the next 70 years of KWAG. So we're doing some fundraising, and in return for either sponsoring an artwork, depending on the amount that you give, you can take home a print or a painting from our visionaries collection, which is exclusive artworks that we have held over the years that have come to us again by donation. And they are going to also be on display in our lobby at KWAG as well. So individuals will be able to come in and look at artworks that they can actually take home. I mean, it's absolutely wonderful to experience Sharing the Passion, but you know, those artworks, I'm afraid, they have to stay at KWAG. But what you can do, maybe you can bring home one of the lookalike artworks that we have there. You know, we have a beautiful Rita Latonda print that is in our Visionaries collection. And we also have a very similar artwork that is in on display in our exhibition as well. So there's genuinely some beautiful artwork, some portraits, some landscapes, some abstract photography for people to be able to sift through and just bring back a piece of KWAG with them.
10: And take it home and make it yours.
0: Yes, exactly. Make it yours. Yeah, you don't have to. You don't have to worry about, oh no, I'm going to miss the exhibition. I can only see, you know, this gorgeous, like Edward Bertinsky red nickel tailings artwork for, you know, just that space of 3 months. So that's going to continue throughout the rest of the campaign is going to continue for the rest of the year. But we still also have our current exhibitions. We have Anthology, which is on in our corridor, that again looks at the origins of our permanent collection and features one of the first ever pieces to be acquired by the Kitchener-Waterloo Art Gallery. So that's quite exciting. We've had a great amount of visitors since we've had both of these exhibitions open up, from school groups to mom and baby and guardians and caregivers coming in and making their own tours with some of our staff. Unfortunately, we do have, that smaller window of the summertime. But we will have a shift over of exhibitions when it comes to August and also late July. So we are extremely excited and honoured to have Rosalie Favel coming to our gallery and opening on August 8th with Belonging, which looks at 40 years of her artwork, of just how she has been exploring her Métis identity, how she has been exploring like other aspects of colonization and the effects of residential schools. Just a voice that I think everyone can resonate with when they're trying to find themselves amongst community. The other exhibition, I believe, is maybe Jude, you can talk a little bit more about that. We have the Boring Earth Collective coming to us in mid-July, taking the spot of what would be, the 70th exhibition.
8: It's funny, Boring Earth is one of those exhibitions that I almost want to leave in its enigmatic mystery for visitors, like Land Bodies, which is an exhibition that we have on right now. It's going to be something that's very experiential and different than what you might anticipate from an art gallery, especially alongside programs like Sharing the Passion, where we're delving so deep into an archive and a collection and art historical context. Boring Earth is going to have like a major new installation. They're working with portals and like emergent modalities that have to do with like the subconscious and the supernatural. And there's going to be some really exciting components of that exhibition that I think will be very well juxtaposed against something that like Rosalie Favel offers. But it's one of those things that is a little slippery, and I would hesitate to over explain, because I think sometimes you need to walk into a space and be met with the magic that occurs in an art gallery that you might not be expecting.
10: I think that's a great way of leaving it. Mm-hmm. And thank you. Thank you for also mentioning things that I would like to give people things to look forward to, as well as what's going on and what's happening next weekend or next week. So thanks to both of you for joining us here and telling our listeners about what's going on at KWAG. You're always welcome. If you've got something that you want to tell our listeners about, let me know.
0: Well, that would be fantastic to be able to return. I'd love when we have that flexibility of sharing the Gardener in Residence announcements with the public, that maybe we can invite ourselves back and tell the public exactly what is in store when they come to KWAG for our Garden of Resilience, our three current exhibitions, and anything else that can fall between, just like our summer camps or any other extra programming that we have.
10: Very good. Till next time then.
0: All righty. Thanks very much.
8: Thanks so much.
10: Bye-bye.
0: Bye.
10: The Garden of Resilience project at the Kitchener-Waterloo Art Gallery combines functional gardening with gallery programming, including a gardener-in-residence program. There's actual garden plots available. They can be claimed for a $20 annual fee, and they'll be available for planting on the 24th. That's when the launch for the Garden of Resilience project will take place. It happens 1 to 5 p.m. Saturday and Sunday, May 23rd and 24th. The 2026 Gardener in Residence will be announced on the Saturday, along with a presentation from last year's Gardener in Residence, Stephanie Florence, who will run a free botanical hydrosols workshop on how to create handmade fragrances using natural plants. The Youth Art Market that Jude mentioned will take place on the Sunday from noon to 4. And the Garden of Resilience project as a whole will run through until the fall harvesting season. For more information about this and other Kitchener-Waterloo Art Gallery at 70 programming, go to kwag.ca. Our next feature is a live recording of an organ and spoken word concert presented in the main sanctuary of St. Matthew's Lutheran Church in downtown Kitchener. And that's the venue, that's also the venue where the KW Symphony plays nowadays. What you're about to hear is a recording that took place over the noon hour on April the 8th, which was the Wednesday after Easter. The organist is Scott Kinnar, who serves the congregation of St. Matthew's as their diaconal minister of music. The voice you'll hear is Sherry Coleman, who is a member of the St. Matthew's congregation and part of the core faculty of Martin Luther University College, where she's also the founding director of the Center for Spirituality and Media. The program for the recital is made up of three sections. First section is darkness, then stirrings, and finally seedlings. For the darkness section, Scott Kinnar chose preludes from two 19th century composers. Prelude Opus 11 from César Franck and Prelude in C by Anton Bruckner. In the stirrings section, you'll hear Chorale Easter 1966 by the 20th century composer William Mathias. The selections for seedlings, the final section, are Concerto in G Allegro by Johann Sebastian Bach and Toccata Opus 25 by 19th century composer Leon Bjelman. The audio recording was done at St. Matthew's, and it's provided for us to share with you by Scott Kinnar.
11: Welcome to St. Matthew's, everyone. I'm delighted that you're here today as our post-Easter series continues. And just a reminder, we have one more concert in this series in 2 weeks with violinist Sebastian Meadows-Helmer and Lana Moses. So I'm looking forward to that concert as well. But today, it's my great joy to collaborate with my fellow deacon, Sherry Coleman, on this program which we have put together, weaving music and words together, original texts from Sherry and selected music interludes from me. We have turned off the lights in the sanctuary to kind of keep with our theme today. I would ask that because of the meditative nature of this program, if you would kindly hold your applause to the end of the program. Our soup is curried celery with leek. And if curry makes you think hot and spicy, it isn't. It's a very mild soup. It's gluten-free. So please do join us downstairs at the end of the program. And so I'll introduce Sherry.
12: Good afternoon and welcome. It's so wonderful to have you here and to see so many friends here. It's terrific. As you heard Scott say, this has been shaped in three movements, if you will, speaking in musical language, darkness, stirrings, and seedlings. And there's a total of three spoken word pieces, so this is my poetry. And so I invite you to surrender to images more than trying to follow narrative lines. And then there are five organ pieces as well. And we worked closely on choosing how to glove these pieces, as you heard him say. For me, these written poems were inspired by people who live with war. And a friend I know who lives in eastern Ukraine. And these pieces were written to the music selections, but from three specific landscapes of my imagination. The first is the deserted beachfront of a war-torn nation, which could be Gaza, could be Iran. The second is an imagination of the soil under the place that has known war. And the third is the budding garden of a war zone, in a war zone. And we're also wanting to echo the recent Christian season of Lent, moving into Holy Week and arriving at Easter, but an Easter in which there's still war. I hope you will enjoy.

Part one, darkness. Alone in darkness, love recedes. Like the disappearing tide of a cold gray pre-dawn. Black water leaching out, waves releasing back and back and back, leaving sea debris and the shadow of islands. No life lives here, along the long coastline and its empty city. Only the rubble, the ruin, the spent dwellings, the forgotten rooms where people once sat and talked and ate and drank tea and loved before love receded. No life lives here, just brittle landscapes. Down the expanse of sand, the coarse, crushed cremation of creation. Dust and soot in the pre-dawn gray, settling on collapsed roofs and a shattered satellite dish. Its signals now just scattered atoms. The sea is still lost. Beyond the mined beach where once in war a child pushed out and up on a swing, back and forth over rolling water, plumes of pitch smoking up the smoldering earth behind her. Alone in darkness, love recedes. Love has receded.

Alone in darkness, love stirs. The creatures of soil grow into a seeming, summoned by stars buried there or stardust, the stored light of the cosmos. Deep in the earth, stirring creatures, invisible, invincible, multitudinous in microscopic movements, millions of minutiae of fauna and flora finding their fusions. Alone in darkness, love stirs. Sparks of synergy, energy, intangible, renewable force and fuel.

circles and curls of nascent, nestled forms, hard husks and soft tissue seeds. Alone in darkness, love stirs. Love is gestating.

Part 3, Seedlings. Now, love breathes, lifting its lazy head out of restless and resilient, char-scarred dirt. Listless, listing, listening to its own survival rhythms. Alone in this breathing light, the earth births green, open hands to the sky and whispers along the surface of the ground, fronds and unfurling buds. Earth's skin breaks clay to climb upward, searching an unsteady light. The horizon creeping into nowness, a steady sonata of color and clouds, tiny fingers of leaves lifting voices of newness, saying words, calling the cry, rejoice at the newness, rejoice at the nowness. Say your love truthfully, say your truth lovingly. Speak into the word-drenched air, musky with newish light. Even as nothing has changed. War still moves over the face of the earth, brooding and breeding and bleeding new killing grounds. How long will the earth remember resilience? How long will the earth remember?

0: 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If you just tuned in, what you've been hearing is an organ and spoken word recital featuring Deacon Sherry Coleman and Deacon Scott Knarr at St. Matthew's Lutheran Church in downtown Kitchener. Now, the mission of the St. Matthew's Center is to make their historical space available to those working towards a sustainable community in the Tri-City area. The next St. Matthew's Presents offering is called Seasons of Love, and this is an evening of song selections from Mozart to Andrew Lloyd Webber, featuring the St. Matthew's Choral Scholars.
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6: Tickets to see a touring band in one of Vancouver's clubs can set you back $80 at least. And it got me thinking, how do folks find the budget for that kind of night out anymore? Especially when you add in drinks. Well, in New York, London, Paris, Munich, everyone's listening to canned music. Belly up to the listening bar, my friend. Coming to a city near you. For the price of two drinks, you can slip into an acoustically treated, candlelit, comfy room and experience music the way only rich audiophiles can experience it. On a $300,000 audio system. These active listening sessions are taking off, adding another way to enjoy music along with concerts, headphones, bars, and festivals, explains Camille Kallock, a 31-year-old recent convert to listening bars in Britain. It's not a fixed model, and these experiences are still sorting out the details. Some offer a social thing with the music playing in the background. Others go full tilt, making LPs and the speakers the focus of the enrapt and hushed attention of patrons. So let's break this down. For music fans who normally get their fix from highly compressed music streams and MP3 quality downloads, there is an ear-opening opportunity here to pick out subtle nuances in their favorite tracks that they may have never heard before. Things like dynamics and spatial imaging can be truly transformative. On the other hand, the etiquette in these places discourages dancing, applause, and most definitely, talking. Guests are encouraged to nod, sketch, or sip quietly as they absorb the musical delicacies. Perfect for a first date? I think not. Then there's the question of curation. I'm guessing you have to maybe have specific nights showcasing specific works or artists. If you're a Tool fan, for instance, you're not going to fork over $10 or $20 to listen to Mariah Carey in all her glory. Apparently, the DJ selector musicologist who guides you through the journey acts as a researcher, lecturer, and host. Come to think of it, that sounds like a cool gig. Would you come to a listening bar for an evening of global grooves? Stay tuned. I'm Cal Coates. Sometimes noise trumps autophilia. Let's launch this puppy with Tikkat. In the Tamashek language of the Tuareg nomads of the Sahara, it literally means noise. This is brand new for Mdou Mokhtar's rhythm section. Is Noise Volume 3, Legit Nelawan, from World Beat Canada Radio.

Neda. That's by Salaf, a Sudanese singer with the poetry of her Sufi grandfather. I saw Yo-Yo Ma the other night in a music documentary talking to Sufi musicians about their microtonal playing. And it got me thinking about Angine de Poitrine, who are making waves, of course, with microtonal playing. And it is indeed a global thing first that they picked up on. And you can certainly hear the global in this spin called Utzip. It's a Balkan bounce with microtonal math rock. Angine de Poitrine on World Beat Canada Radio.

Another thing that Angin de Poitrine has done for popular music is it's brought instrumental back to the fore. Tim Redman is a Vancouver artist who capitalizes on that with his new album, Instrumental Arithmetric. And talk is cheap. It's also straight ahead on this episode of World Beat Canada Radio. Fresh music is on its way. My name's Cal Cote.

talking about breaking new ground. Alton Gunn, come to the Pearl in Vancouver, September 6th and 7th. Tickets are selling quickly for that one, no doubt. The new album is Garup. What we heard was Aldermey Bene. And before that, Tim Redman and Talk Is Cheap from his brand new album, Instrumental Arithmetric. Each month, we publish a top 30 chart of our favorite tracks. 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Get it straight to your inbox. This is our number one track from the month that passed, which, with your touch of the familiar, Once in a Lifetime by the Talking Heads, from the album Naive Melodies on World Beat Canada Radio.

You know, some tracks you just never get tired of. I could spin that all day long. Witch, the purveyors of Zamrock from Zambia. And Once in a Lifetime from Naive Melodies, a compilation album in tribute to the Talking Heads. More new music just ahead from Netta El-Kayem, who brings the music of North Africa's Jewish diaspora encompassing Morocco, Jerusalem, and New Orleans. Check it out. Keeping time with the beat of the world, this is World Beat Canada Radio. I'm Kel Cote.

Music inspired by the Bible's Solomon's Song of Songs. That is Bessiah Schechter and Uri Uri, based on the sacred erotic text. This is also brand new from Mexican Institute of Sound and Meridian Brothers together for some psych cumbia. It's El Campeón from the forthcoming album Ruida Tovar from World Be Canned Radio.

Brothers. Next, Angelique Kidjo returns with Hope, her brand new album, featuring The Cavemen on this track. It's called I'm on Fire. From World Beat Canada Radio, my name's Cal Cote.

Nana Ose Twam Barima. And message to my ancestors from the journey into the unknown, from Ghana to Ghent, Belgium. Here are the motorists. They're from Toronto with your power pop palate cleanser. It's Frogman.

Ribbit, the Frogman. Love that jangle. We're produced and recorded through the facilities of Calico Pirate Communications, our sister broadcast podcast, Kelton and Twist with Patricia Fraser. 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We'll take this home with a brand new ska reggae from the A100s, put together by Flogging Molly's accordion player, and First Love. But our last word we'll give to Bob Marley. One love. He said, "You will never find justice in a world where criminals make the

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